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Psalm chapter 100, a psalm of thanksgiving. Shout with joy to the Lord, all the earth. Worship the Lord with gladness. Come before him singing with joy. Acknowledge that the Lord is God. He made us and we are his. We are

Then Jesus said to the Jews who had believed him, "If you continue in my word, you really are my disciples. You will know the truth, and the truth will set you free." "We're descendants of Abraham," they answered him, "and we've never been enslaved to anyone. How can you say you will become free?" Jesus responded, "Truly I tell you, everyone who commits sin is a slave of sin. A slave does not remain in the household forever, but a son does remain forever. So if the Son sets you free, you really will be free." John 8:31-36.

one has to pay that. The moment that you sin, your life has been indebted, and his mercy is the only reason he ain't yet collected. So that's why they would sacrifice lambs in they places, but it didn't clear the debt, it was just a partial payment. Now we gon' take a recap and see the Lord working. Nothing was an accident.

0: beloved, it was always me.
1: 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What was the result? 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Now you do those things that lead to holiness and result in eternal life. For the wages of sin is death, but the free gift of God is eternal life through Christ Jesus our Lord.

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chapter 103, a psalm of David. Let all that I am praise the Lord. With my whole heart, I will praise his holy name. Let all that I am praise the Lord. May I never forget the good things he does for me. He forgives all my sins and heals all my diseases. He redeems me from death and crowns me with love and tender mercies. He fills my life with good things. My youth is renewed like the eagles. The Lord gives righteousness and justice to all who are treated unfairly. He revealed his character to Moses and his deeds to the people of Israel. The Lord is compassionate

He has removed our sins as far from us as the east is from the west. The Lord is like a father to his children, tender and compassionate to those who fear him. For he knows how weak we are. He remembers we are only dust. Our days on earth are like grass, like wildflowers, we bloom and die. The wind blows and we are gone, as though we had never been here. But the love of the Lord remains forever with those who fear him. His salvation extends to the children's children of those who are faithful to his covenant, of those who obey his commandments. The Lord has made the heavens his throne. From there he rules over everything. Praise the Lord, you angels, you mighty ones who carry out his plans, listening for each of his commands. Yes, praise the Lord, you armies of angels who serve him and do his will.

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Find our program guide at refuge.fm.

died for everyone so that those who receive his new life will no longer live for themselves. Instead, they will live for Christ, who died and was raised for them. So we have stopped evaluating others from a human point of view. At one time, we thought of Christ merely from a human point of view. How differently we know him now. This means that anyone who belongs to Christ has become a new person. The old life is gone, a new life has begun. 2 Corinthians 5, verse 15 to 17.

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7: 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He said to me.

For it is by grace you have been saved through faith. And this not from yourselves, it is the gift of God. Not by works, so that no one can boast. For we are God's workmanship, created in Christ Jesus to do good works, which God prepared in advance for us to do. Ephesians 2:8-10.

You will keep in perfect peace all who trust in you, all whose thoughts are fixed on you. Trust in the Lord always, for the Lord God is the eternal rock. Isaiah 26, verses 3 and 4.

But now God has shown us a way to be made right with him without keeping the requirements of the law. As was promised in the writings of Moses and the prophets long ago, we are made right with God by placing our faith in Jesus Christ. And this is true for everyone who believes, no matter who we are. For everyone has sinned. We all fall short of God's glorious standard. Yet God, with undeserved kindness, declares that we are righteous. He did this through Christ Jesus when he freed us from the penalty for our sins. For God presented Jesus as the sacrifice for sin. People are made right with God when they believe that Jesus sacrificed his life, shedding his blood. This sacrifice shows that God was being fair when he held back and did not punish those who sinned in times past. For he was looking ahead and including them in what he would do in this present time. God did this to demonstrate his righteousness. For he himself is fair and just, and he declares sinners to be right in his sight.

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1: Once my soul was astray from the heavenly way, I was wretched.

Don't worry about anything. Instead, pray about everything. Tell God what you need and thank Him for all He has done. Then you will experience God's peace, which exceeds anything we can understand. His peace will guard your hearts and minds as you live in Christ Jesus. And now, dear brothers and sisters, one final thing. Fix your thoughts on what is true and honorable and right and pure and lovely and admirable. Think about things that are excellent and worthy of praise. Philippians 4, verses 6 to 8.

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My favorite Bible verse, it is not Philippians 4:13. 4:13, I can do all things through him who strengthens me. My favorite is Philippians 4:11. Not that I am speaking of being in need, for I am learned in whatever situation I am to be content.

Let all that I am wait quietly before God, for my hope is in Him. He alone is my rock and my salvation, my fortress where I will not be shaken. My victory and honor come from God alone. He is my refuge, a rock where no enemy can reach me. O my people, trust in Him at all times. Pour out your heart to Him, for God is our refuge. Psalm 62, verses 5 through 8.

There's a limit to my yes. There's a lesson to learn.

I waited patiently for the Lord to help me, and He turned to me and heard my cry. He lifted me out of the pit of despair, out of the mud and the mire. He set my feet on solid ground and steadied me as I walked along. He has given me a new song to sing, a hymn of praise to our God. Many will see what He has done and be amazed. They will put their trust in the Lord. Psalm 40, verses 1 through 3.

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you are. And I swear, if you ever think less of yourself, let me declare. Take the wings of the morning, fly to the uttermost, far to the sea, find she in the Galapagos. You are what you are, sis, a brown skin phoenix. My request when you look at you, remind you you need this. I'm here to submit to you. No, literally submit to you, humbly come up under you. You're a falcon, a bird of prey, doubting is beneath you. How could you let these mere men question your genius?

0: Then Jesus went out to the lakeshore again and taught the crowds that were coming to him. As he walked along, he saw Levi, son of Alphaeus, sitting at his tax collector's booth.
1: Follow me and be my disciple,
0: Jesus said to him. So Levi got up and followed him. Later, Levi invited Jesus and his disciples to his home as dinner guests, along with many tax collectors and other disreputable sinners. There were many people of this kind among Jesus' followers. But when the teachers of religious law, who were Pharisees, saw him eating with tax collectors and other sinners, they asked his disciples,
2: "Why does he eat with such scum?"
0: When Jesus heard this, he told them,
1: "Healthy people don't need a doctor. Sick people do. I have come to call not those who think they are righteous, but those who know they are sinners."

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He alone is my rock and my salvation, my fortress where I will never be shaken. Psalm 62, verses 1 through 2.

0: So tell me, what are you doing this Sunday morning? 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
1: Brightly beams our Father's mercy from His lighthouse evermore. But to us

I passed on to you what was most important and what had also been passed on to me. Christ died for our sins, just as the scriptures said. He was buried, and he was raised from the dead on the third day, just as the scriptures said. He was seen by Peter, and then by the 12. After that, he was seen by more than 500 of his followers at one time, most of whom are still alive, though some have died. Then he was seen by James, and later by all the apostles. Last of all, as though I had been born at the wrong time, I also saw him. 1 Corinthians 15:3-8.

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Good and upright is the Lord. Therefore, he instructs sinners in the way. He leads the humble in what is right and teaches the humble his way. All the paths of the Lord are steadfast love and faithfulness for those who keep his covenant and his testimonies. Psalm 25, 8 through 10.

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0: Welcome to Searchlight, a survey through Scripture with Pastor John Corson. It is our desire to bring you a systematic study of the entire Bible, chapter by chapter, book by book. Over the past couple of Searchlight programs, we have been looking at various issues regarding marriage. Our study comes from 1 Corinthians chapter 7, where Paul is answering various marriage questions posed by the Corinthians. And today we will see some very practical and clear instructions on marriage and divorce. With our study, here now is Pastor John.
1: Paul deals with it very directly. He says, this is not an opinion, this is a command of the Lord that the husband and the wife are to stay together. Let not the wife depart from her husband. But and if she depart, interesting. Paul says, this is the real deal. This is the command. Don't depart from your husband, wife, but and if you do depart. What's going on? Paul is realistic. He's saying, I know what's going to happen. It's against the heart of the Lord, the command of God. Wives, stay with your husband. But, and if she depart, Paul says, I know it's inevitable. The frailty of the flesh, the tendency of people, the depravity of man. I know it's going to happen. If she depart, then, if she says, I just got to get out of here, I can't stand him, I can't stay with him, then let her remain unmarried or be reconciled to her husband. And let not the husband put away his wife. If you choose to depart, know this. You're to stay unmarried or be reconciled to your partner. Now to the rest, verse 12, speak I, not the Lord. Now here's my opinion again. Now I'm back sharing my thoughts. By the way, this is an interesting chapter because Paul shows us that there is a place to share opinions. That's okay, as long as people know it's your opinion. If you're a Christian, if you're a brother or sister, or certainly if you're a Christian worker, always make sure that people understand when you're sharing the scriptures versus what your opinion might be. Paul models this. He says, now, to the rest I speak, not the Lord, verse 12. This is my opinion. If any brother hath a wife that believeth not, and she be pleased to dwell with him, let him not put her away. So a guy gets saved, his wife is not a believer. Paul says, listen, don't divorce her. If she's happy living with you, if she wants to stay beside you, allow her to. Don't divorce her or drive her away. And the woman, verse 13, which hath a husband that believeth not, and if he be pleased to dwell with her, let her not leave him. Don't leave your unbelieving husband. For the unbelieving husband is sanctified by the wife. The unbelieving wife is sanctified by the husband. Else were your children unclean, but now they are holy. Interesting. The unbelieving wife is sanctified. That doesn't mean saved. It means the unbelieving partner is sanctified, set apart is the word sanctified by the believing partner. What do you mean, John? The unbelieving person is set apart to be blessed just because they're living in the house with a believer. They're not necessarily saved. They're not necessarily born again, certainly at that time. But they're going to be blessed. There's going to be a quality of life in the house. There's going to be God's blessing on the house. There's going to be good things happening because there's a believer, you see. So the unbeliever benefits. It's like sometimes I've told people, on airplanes that I'm flying on. You know, sometimes upon occasion, I've jokingly sort of said to the person next to me, you're really lucky to be flying with me. What do you mean? And I've used that. Well, I'm a Christian and I can't die until the right hour. And man, if this is not the hour, this plane's going to make it. One person says, well, what if this is your hour? Great conversation. There's just blessings being around godly people. There's just the Lord's blessing upon their lives, which will benefit the unbeliever who's around him or around her. Now watch this, mom and dad. Else were your children unclean, but now they are holy. Amazing. Oftentimes people ask us, well, if the rapture happens, what happens to the little kids, the babies, the toddlers? What happens to them? They're holy. They'll go to heaven if one parent is a believer. If at least one parent is a Christian, the kids, the offspring, are automatically holy until they reach what is called the age of accountability, where they will decide for themselves whether to believe in Jesus or turn their back on Jesus. From that time on, they're on their own. But until that age, if there's one believing parent, that child, should that child die, goes to heaven, or if the rapture happens, they go to heaven. Do you recall what happened in David's situation when David and Bathsheba's firstborn child died because of the sin and stuff that was going on? After 7 days, David, after praying and weeping and fasting, when the baby did die, he washed his face, and the people said, David, we're amazed. Why are you washing your face? You should be mourning now. You should be weeping now. You were weeping and mourning when he was alive, and now you're washing your face and you're okay. It's all backwards. He says, nah. He says, when the child was sick, I was seeking the Lord that perhaps he would have mercy and spare the child, you see. But now the child is gone. And David said this. David said, he cannot be with me, but I will be with him. Which shows that that baby was taken up into heaven. He can't be with me right now. The Lord's taken him to heaven, but I will soon be with him. So I do know for a fact that children, babies, infants, under the age of accountability, and that age varies from person to person, when they're old enough to make their own personal decision. But up to that time, if there's one believing parent, the children are holy and they'll go to heaven. Well, the question then comes, what if neither parent is a believer? We don't know. There is no biblical hint. There is no scriptural authority by which you can tell unbelievers that their baby that died is in heaven. If the rapture happens, there is no authority scripturally that we can point to, turn to, and say, hey, even if you don't believe, your kids, your little guys, your baby will go up with us. Does that mean that those babies or little guys that die, if neither parent is a believer, does that mean they go to hell? I don't know. I doubt it. I have a very real, great, strong confidence in the fairness and goodness and justice of God. And I know that when we see him render his judgments, as we are told in Revelation, we will say, righteous and true are your judgments, which means right on, true, excellent, perfect. But what that means, I don't know. So what we need to tell people and remind folks is, hey, why don't you take care of that fear, that doubt, and why don't one of you guys get saved? Then you can be sure that should your baby, your toddler, your young child die, or the rapture happens, that they will be counted as holy. That we can say with confidence and certainty. Anything else we cannot speak with authority on. I don't know what the Lord will do or what program he has in mind. He hasn't revealed that fact. But Paul does say, one believing parent in the home sanctifies the home in a unique kind of way, and your children are holy. But if, verse 15, the unbelieving depart, let him depart. A brother or a sister is not under bondage in such cases. God has called us to peace. Don't leave your husband. Stand by your man. Stay with your woman. Even if they're an unbeliever, if they'll have you, if they'll allow it to be, stick with them, because they'll be blessed and your children that are produced will be counted holy. Don't leave. But, he says, if the unbelieving party does depart, let him go. And then here's a real key phrase in this whole issue. God has not called us to bondage, but to peace. This is a rule of thumb for me. When I talk with people and try to help give direction in certain difficult situations, God has not called you to bondage, but to peace. If that man is using you as a punching bag, where he's physically beating you up, I personally do not say to a sister, to a woman, well, just tough it out. I say, man, God has not called you to bondage, but to peace. And if he is beating you, I personally do not believe that it is the Lord's intention for you to be a punching bag for him. He is acting as an unbeliever. If he is not providing for you, in 1 Timothy 5, Paul says this, if any man does not provide for his house, he is worse than an unbeliever. So if a man is not providing for his home, now that doesn't mean, well, where's my Lexus? But if he is not providing for his home, man, he is acting worse than an unbeliever. I would question the sincerity of his salvation. But even if he is saved, he is acting worse than an unbeliever, and I do not believe that a person is under bondage in such cases where there is true, real abuse or negligence going on. God has called you to peace. Having said that, don't interpret that as saying, well, I'm being emotionally abused or verbally beaten. That's bogus, folks. Everybody, to some degree, can make a case for, well, I'm emotionally abused. And it is a loophole that Christians are going through that ought to be closed tightly. I am talking here about, as I share with you, where there is obvious, undeniable, readily apparent to everyone, hey, this is rotten what's going on in your situation. There is true negligence. There is true physical abuse. You're in bondage. And I do believe that God would not have you suffer that indefinitely. But please don't use the line, well, emotionally, I'm being abused. So I'm going to divorce you or walk out on my family. You say, well, I'm not sure. If you're not sure, you're not. And if you're still not sure, see me. Talk to somebody that will be honest with you and say to you, you know what? I know your marriage is tough and I know it's full of heartaches and difficulties, but God's word to you. Talk to somebody that will speak to you honestly. You can travel around from Christian to Christian, counselor to counselor, and you will find people who say, leave. You'll find them. But be careful. Far too many marriages are broken up because of not taking literally what the Bible says. So, Paul says, look, stay with him, stay with her. Unless there is real bondage going on, you're not under bondage in such situations. But stay with him. Why? For what knowest thou, O wife? Stay with the guy. You don't know whether thou shalt save thy husband. Or how knowest thou, O man, whether thou shalt save thy wife? Stick with him. You don't know what next year holds in the relationship. But I've been with her for 40. I've been with him for 50. So you're almost dead. Hang in there. But verse 17, as God hath distributed to every man, and as the Lord hath called everyone, so let him walk, and this I ordain in all the churches. Again, back to the issue of celibacy or getting married. What God is doing in your life, stick with that calling. Is any man called being circumcised? Verse 18, let him not become uncircumcised. Is any called in uncircumcision? Let him not be circumcised. Circumcision is nothing. Uncircumcision is nothing but the keeping of the commandments of God. That's the key. Let every man abide in the same calling wherein he was called. Not just as it relates to celibacy or your marriage situation. Remain. If you were called as a single person, then maybe you should stay as a single person if you can. If you were called when you were married, that's when you got saved, stay married. If she'll have you or if he'll have you, stay that way. And then he says, not just in those areas, but in any area. Were you uncircumcised when you were called? Then don't get circumcised. Were you circumcised? Then don't get uncircumcised. What does that mean? Simply this. Be who you are. Funny, because a lot of people, in their appreciation for Jewishness or Israel, once they become Christians, they try to become Jews. And I understand that. I feel those same pulls. But they become fascinated by Jewish culture and by Jewish traditions and styles. Paul says, no. Just be who, if you were called as a Jew, then be a Christian Jew. You know, just don't worry about, if you're called as a Gentile, then just be a Christian. Just be who you are. Don't try to be something you're not or someone you're not. Just be who you are. When you got saved, hey, the Lord made you in the way that he made you. You don't have to move into a whole different lifestyle. Unless, of course, that lifestyle that you're moving from is sin, obviously. Jewish lifestyle or Gentile lifestyle, that's nothing. That's irrelevant. Don't get caught up in that stuff either way. Just be who you are. Abide in the same calling where you were called in. The key is verse 19, keeping the commandments of God. Just do what the Lord says to do. Art thou called being a servant or a slave? Check this out. Care not for it, but if thou mayest be made free, well, use it rather. Are you a slave? Don't seek to escape. If you're made free, great, go for it. But don't worry about how can I get my freedom politically or my freedom away from this slavery. Just be who you are, where you are, doing all things for God's glory in a spirit of contentedness. There's bigger issues. For he, verse 22, that is called in the Lord, being a slave, is the Lord's freeman. Hey, you might be a slave. You might be nothing in light of the world, but hey, you've been made free in the Lord Jesus Christ. That's where your significance is. Likewise, also, he that is called being free, you're a slave. The slave, you're free in Christ. The free guy, you're a bond slave. You're a bond slave. You are bought, verse 23, with a price. So don't be servants of men. You're bought. You who think you're free, you're a slave, a bond slave. Jesus bought you. What a price he paid. God shed his blood for you. What does that mean? The price he paid was immense. Therefore, he's going to see to it that you are tended well. That whatever comes into your life, whatever goes on in your life is according to his plan. It's for your good. It's for your best. He's going to take care of you. Nothing is going to happen to you that's not part of his plan if you'll just trust in him. The price he paid for me is unbelievable. Therefore, I am confident that whatever comes into my life or goes on in my life, he's allowing it for a good purpose. And I don't have to be whining or complaining because I can see, Lord, you love me. I'm your slave and you purchased me with an incredible price. So owner, take care of me. And he does. You're bought with a price. So don't be servants of men. Verse 24. Brethren, let every man wherein he is called, therein abide with God.
0: 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Paul is making the case that we should be content with wherever God has us. And again, the reason is that God has a great investment in us. 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

0: good.
1: What shall we say about such wonderful things as these? If God is for us, who can ever be against us? Since he did not spare even his own son, but gave him up for us all, won't he also give us everything else? Who dares accuse us whom God has chosen for his own? No one, for God himself has given us right standing with himself. Who then will condemn us? No one, for Christ Jesus died for us and was raised to life for us, and he is sitting in the place of honor at God's right hand, pleading for us. Can anything ever separate us from Christ's love? Does it mean he no longer loves us if we have trouble or calamity or are persecuted or hungry or destitute or in danger or threatened with death? As the scriptures say, for your sake we are killed every day. We are being slaughtered like sheep. No. Despite all these things, overwhelming victory is ours through Christ who loved us. And I am convinced that nothing can ever separate us from God's love. Neither death nor life, neither angels nor demons, neither our fears for today nor our worries about tomorrow, not even the powers of hell can separate us from God's love. No power in the sky above or in the earth below. Indeed, nothing in all creation will ever be able to separate us from the love of God that is revealed in Christ Jesus our Lord.

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0: Welcome to The Word for Today, featuring the Bible teaching ministry of Pastor Chuck Smith, founder of the Calvary Chapel Movement. This radio program is a chapter-by-chapter, verse-by-verse study through the entire Bible. And on today's edition of The Word for Today, Pastor Chuck continues his message, The Blackness of Darkness, as we pick up in Jude, verse 13. And now, with today's study, here's Pastor Chuck.
1: They are like raging waves of the sea, foaming out their own shame. Just driven. No real purpose, just raging waves, foaming. Wandering stars, to whom is reserved the blackness of darkness forever. Now, Gehenna is described as the place of the eternal abode of Satan and his followers. Jesus described Gehenna as existing in outer darkness. Our scientists have discovered galaxies that they estimate to be some 12 billion light years from the Earth. But they, at the present time, believe that that is the edge of the universe. They do believe that they have discovered the edge of the universe some 12 billion light years away. And they are hoping to maybe catch the light of galaxies that are so far away that it has not yet reached the Earth. Now, out beyond the furthest galaxy, say 12 billion light years away, for sake of argument, what if you continued out beyond that galaxy for another, say, 100 billion light years distance? So imagine being able to travel beyond the furthest galaxy, say, another 100 billion light years. But they wouldn't really be light years because light wouldn't get out that far yet. You'd be in total darkness. Have you ever been in total darkness? I mean, total darkness. Down in the Oregon caves. You get way down there in the caves, and then they turn off the lights, and they say, you can now experience total darkness. It's so dark you can feel it. In total darkness, you feel. It says that there was a darkness in Egypt that they could feel, and you can actually feel total darkness. I mean, it's a awesome sensation to be in total darkness. It's something that's very rare. But to get out that far into the universe, you would get out into total darkness. What a fitting place for God to put the people who hate the light. Jesus said they will not come to the light because they hate the light. Outer darkness, to whom is reserved the blackness of darkness forever. Now that would be awesome. And Enoch also, the seventh from Adam, prophesied of these, saying, behold, the Lord cometh with 10,000s of his saints. Now, this reference to Enoch prophesying, behold, the Lord cometh with 10,000s of his saints, is found in the book of Enoch, which is known as an apocryphal book. An apocryphal book is a book whose authorship is questioned and has not been brought in and accepted as a part of the canon of Scripture. There are doubts as to its authenticity or of its inspiration. The book of Enoch, the apocryphal book of Enoch, is such. Now, Jude, no doubt, was aware of this statement from Enoch from somewhere. The book of Enoch does have this statement in it, but the book of Enoch that we have, the apocryphal book of Enoch, didn't show up until about the second century. So whoever wrote that book of Enoch could have known that Jude made reference to it and so included it in the book of Enoch so that it looked like it was a very authentic book. But that book of Enoch, the apocryphal book, did not turn up until the second century. It was not, of course, one of the books that was copied by the Hebrew scholars that wanted to put the scriptures in the Greek language, the Septuagint, so that the Jews of Jesus' day could understand the scriptures or read them for themselves. So He does make reference to this prophecy of Enoch. So Enoch was a prophet. He was a man that we know walked with God, was not, for God took him. Before God took him, he had this testimony that he pleased God, but without faith it is impossible to please God. For he who comes to God must believe that he is, and a rewarder of those that diligently seek him. So he was a man who was raptured before his time. He experienced the rapture several thousand years before Christ. Actually, he was raptured before the flood. He was the 10th from Adam, 10th generation from Adam, or 7th, was it? 7th from Adam. 7th generation from Adam. So Enoch testified that the Lord is going to come with 10,000 of his saints. Now, when Jesus comes, we're going to be coming with him. And when Christ, who is our life, shall appear, then shall we also appear with him in glory. In the 19th chapter of the book of Revelation, as Jesus mounts the white horse to come back to the earth, and the armies that came with him riding on white horses, the church, returning with Christ in power and glory to establish the kingdom of God upon the earth. So Enoch prophesied of these things. Behold, the Lord cometh with 10,000s of his saints to execute judgment upon all. Now, in the prophecy of Isaiah chapter 61 of the coming of Jesus Christ, the one that Jesus read in the synagogue in Nazareth, the prophecy of Isaiah said to execute judgment, to proclaim the day of the Lord. Jesus did not read this portion of the prophecy, but he closed the scroll of Isaiah before he got to this portion, because his first coming was not to include the judgment. That's to be in the second coming. And in Matthew's gospel 24:25, where he talks to them about his second coming, then when he comes, he will gather together the nations for judgment, and he will separate them as the shepherd separates the sheep from the goats. Now, behold, the Lord cometh with 10,000s of his saints to execute judgment upon all, and to convince all that are ungodly among them of all their ungodly deeds which they have ungodly committed, and of all of their hard speeches which ungodly sinners have spoken against him. Day of judgment's coming. These are murmurers, complainers, walking after their own lust, and their mouths speak great swelling words, having persons in admiration because of advantage. So these are the typical politicians, having persons in admiration because of advantage, the politicking of man. But beloved, remember ye the words which were spoken before by the apostles of our Lord Jesus Christ, how that they told you that there would be mockers in the last time, who would walk after their own ungodly lust. This is probably a reference to Peter. In Peter's epistle, he said, in the last days, scoffers will come saying, where is the promise of his coming? These are they who separate themselves. They are sensual. They do not have the Spirit. But you, in contrast, beloved, building up yourselves on your most holy faith. Our faith should be increasing. Our faith should be growing. The longer you walk with the Lord, the greater your faith should be. Faith comes by hearing, hearing by the word of God. What advantage of coming out on Sunday nights? Your faith is growing because you're learning about God, because we're doing nothing but just going through the word of God. And even as we go through it and read it, what we read is going to be an advantage and benefit to you, though what I may say may never make any impression at all. Just the reading and the hearing of the word is going to build your faith, because you're going to begin to understand more and more about God. And the more you understand him, the more you'll trust him and learn to trust him. Building up yourself in the most holy faith. Praying in the Holy Spirit. Asking the Holy Spirit to direct your prayer. In cases, groaning in the Spirit because of situations. Or in other cases, if you have the gift, praying in an unknown tongue. Keep yourselves in the love of God. That's the important thing. You see, God loves you, and because he loves you, he wants to bless you. He wants to bestow his goodness upon your life. But it is possible for you to get out of the place of God's blessing. As the children of Israel, who through unbelief did not enter into the full blessings that God had intended for them. So you can keep yourselves from the full blessings that God wants to bestow upon you because of his love. Even as the angels, which kept not their first estate, lifted up with pride, rebelled against God. So you, through pride and rebellion against God, can put yourself outside of the place of God's blessings upon your life. God won't do for you those things he desires to do in his love for you. So as those of Sodom and Gomorrah who use their idleness of time in the pursuit of their own lust, so you, giving yourself over in this day of idleness of time and abundance of opportunities of going after your own lustful desires, if you use the idleness of time in the pursuit of your lust in the flesh, you're going to move yourself away from the place of God's love and God's blessing. That is, God can't do for you what he... It doesn't cause... God says, well, I don't love him anymore. Look at the way he's living. No, God still loves you, but he weeps. He can't do for you what he wants to do because your life is inconsistent with him. Like Cain, if you allow hatred to fill your heart, God can't bless you. Like Balaam, if you allow greed to fill your heart, God can't bless you. Like Korah, if you allow jealousy to master your life, God can't bless you, can't do for you what he wants to do. Keep yourself in the love of God. Keep yourself in that place where God can do all that he is wanting to do for you because of his infinite love. As we look for the mercy of our Lord Jesus Christ unto eternal life, looking for the Lord to come again at any time, looking for the glorious appearing of our great God and Savior, realizing that this could happen tonight, and all of these things of the material realm that we've been working on, building up and so forth, poof, we're going to burn. And then the only thing of value you're going to possess are the spiritual things. The whole material gain will be gone. And some of you who may be materially very rich could be spiritual paupers. So you're rich for a few years and you're a pauper for eternity. Oh, yeah, you'll be in the kingdom, but barely. The Bible says that we should pray that we might have an abundant entrance into the kingdom of God. You said, well, I thought salvation wasn't by works. Of course it isn't. You can't work to receive a gift. Salvation is a gift, but we will be judged according to our works, and our place in eternity will be determined by our works. Not salvation. That's a gift of God. But there will be positions within the kingdom, ranks within the kingdom, determined by the faithfulness in our stewardship now, looking for the mercy of our Lord Jesus Christ unto eternal life. Several years ago, a fellow came up to me here in the church, said, Chuck, I want you to have a new car. I laughed. I said, I never buy a new car. Too much depreciation, I let someone else take the loss. He said, I own a dealership here in Orange County, and I want you to come over and pick out the car you want, and I'm going to take the depreciation off the price. He said, I'll give it to you at my cost, and you can pick all the options that you want, and I'll put them on. So I went over to the dealership, and I picked out my dream car. All the options that General Motors offered, the color I wanted. They sent the order in to Detroit, and they manufactured the car, and then he called me up and said, your car is here. So I went over to pick it up. Turned in my old used car and drove out of the dealership with this brand new car. First time I'd ever had a brand new car. The smell was all mine. Belonged to me, you know, that special new car smell. As I drove out of the dealership, I knew that everybody was watching me, admiring that car. You know, as I drove down the street, I could see people's heads, at least I thought I did, turn and Look at that fancy car. Oh man, it was nice to drive. All the way home, I was praising the Lord. Worship, Lord, you're so good. Wow. New, Lord, you're, this is outrageous, Lord. I love it, you know. So good to me. I love you, Lord. My wife had said, honey, would you pick up some milk on your way home? So I went to Alpha Beta. While I was in the store, wheeling the cart around the store, getting the few things my wife wanted, just praising the Lord. Because I knew as I got out of that car in the parking lot, everybody was out there just, you know, looking at that thing. Man, was I enamored by it. Oh, Lord, you're so good. I love you so much. Oh, my Lord, this is glorious, you know. And got to the check stand, checked out, came out to the car, and there in the driver's side, my door, some stupid, inconsiderate nincompoop had opened up their car door carelessly, recklessly, put a ding, a dimple. I hadn't even gotten home yet. I was so mad. I quickly tried to see if there was any paint sample there. Play detective, see if I can get the color of the car. Maybe it's still here in the parking lot and I can pound on somebody. Boy, was I upset. All the way home from the store, I was just miserable. Rotten people, rotten world. I hate people, you know. Inconsiderate. Boy, you're glad, you can be glad I'm not God. I'd have sent half the world to hell in a moment. Took the groceries into the house. My son, Chuck Jr., was there. He said, hey, Dad, did you get your new car? I said, yeah. He said, oh, I want to see it. I said, sure, you know. So he went out, and it was a convertible. He put the top up and down. He, you know, did all the push-button things, window seats, the whole 10 yards. And then as he was standing back and looking, he said, oh, Dad, what's that? And I said, would you believe, while I was in the market, some stupid, dirty, rotten, and I started to get into my little thing again. And Chuck said to me, hey, Dad, it's all going to burn. And I said, thank you, son. I needed that. I lost perspective. You know, the shininess of the new car, the luxury appointments and all. I lost perspective. I forgot that the whole thing was going to burn. Hey, the thing did burn, I guess, on the highway. I got a thing from the DMV the other day and wanted to know if I knew anything about that car. I said, hey, I sold that car years ago. Well, it's been abandoned on the highway, you know, the engine's blown up, and I was like, it's all going to burn. And I could hear the Lord, in a sense, saying to me, when I was on my way home from the market, where's all the joy and the glory and the blessing and the love that you were talking about a few moments ago, you know? All dissipated over one little ding. You know, from, oh, Lord, you're so good, I love you too, so much, to, God, I hate people. One little ding. Looking for the mercy of our Lord Jesus Christ into eternal life. As we look for the return of the Lord, hey, it keeps your perspective. It's all the material world going to burn. Seeing then that all these things, pulpit, mic, stereos, televisions, buildings, seeing that all these things are going to be dissolved, what manner of persons ought you to be? Spiritual. Now, on some have a compassion making a difference. On others, save with fear, pulling them out of the fire, hating even the garment spotted by the flesh. You can't witness to everybody alike. I mean, this pattern witnessing or this little can witness is not really good. People are different. People are different temperaments. Some, you got to scare the hell out of them. Others are drawn by love. Some win with compassion, making a difference. Others, by fear, pulling them out of the fire. I mean, what's that mean? Now, it means that we've got to be led by the Spirit as we deal with people. hating even the garment that has been spotted by the flesh. Pull them out of the fire, but hate the garment spotted by the flesh. The close of the epistle is with a benediction, a beautiful benediction, one that is used quite often in the church. Now unto him who is able to keep you from falling and to present you faultless before the presence of his glory with exceeding joy. Hey, that's exactly how the Lord's going to present me, faultless before the presence of his glory. That's how he's going to present you. There is therefore now no condemnation to those that are in Christ Jesus. Jesus bore the sins of the world. Every sin you have ever or will ever commit, Jesus died for, all covered by the blood. Now, we don't take the grace of God and use it as a cloak for lasciviousness. No, no, no. He who does evil doesn't really know God. But thank God for those who believe and are trusting in Jesus Christ and seeking to walk. We may stumble, we may fall, but he's going to present us faultless when he presents us to the Father. Now unto him who is able to keep you from falling, to present you faultless before the presence of his glory with exceeding joy, to the only wise God, our Savior, reference to Jesus Christ, be glory and majesty, dominion and power, both now and forever. Amen. When the Lamb takes the scroll out of the right hand of him who sits upon the throne, there in glory, the angels will declare, worthy is the Lamb to receive dominion and glory and might and power. To the only wise God, our Savior, be glory and majesty, dominion and power, both now and forever. Amen.
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1: And now may you be doers of the word and not hearers only, deceiving yourselves. May we go forth and practice the injunctions. And basically, they are walk in truth. And the truth is we are to love one another. And so may God's love just dwell in your hearts richly through faith. And may you walk in love and increase in love and increase in your knowledge and understanding of God's love for you. And may you keep yourself in the love of God so that this week God can do all the wonderful things he wants to do for you just because he loves you so much. May you experience the touch of God's love in a new and special way. In Jesus' name.
0: 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That's right here on the next edition of The Word for Today.

God's way is perfect. All the Lord's promises prove true. He is a shield for all who look to him for protection. For who is God except the Lord? Who but our God is a solid rock? God is my strong fortress, and he makes my way perfect. 2 Samuel 22, verses 31 through 33.

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You have loosed my sackcloth and clothed me with gladness, that my glory may sing your praise and not be silent. O Lord my God, I will give thanks to you forever. Psalm 30:11-12.

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He is our help and our shield. In him our hearts rejoice, for we trust in his holy name. Let your unfailing love surround us, Lord, for our hope is in you alone. Psalm 33, verses 20 through 22.

I have set the Lord always before me. Because he is at my right hand, I shall not be shaken. Therefore, my heart is glad, and my whole being rejoices. My flesh also dwells secure. Psalm 16:8-9.

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What was the result? You are now ashamed of the things you used to do, things that end in eternal doom. But now you are free from the power of sin and have become slaves of God. Now you do those things that lead to holiness and result in eternal life. 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

0: Welcome to Through the Bible. I'm Steve Schweitzer, your host on this five-year journey through God's entire Word. Now, as we near the end of our study in Matthew, Dr. J. Vernon McGee still has a lot of great teaching in store for us. So get settled on the Bible bus and open your copy of God's Word in Matthew 24 as our study of the Olivet Discourse continues. And while you find your spot, Greg's here, so we're going to open our proverbial mailbag and share a few letters with you.
1: Yeah, it is proverbial because, yes, we do get letters. Like you and I saw a couple handwritten letters sent to us the other day from Canada. That was fun. But today, we're going to do one of our favorite things, which is read letters from the United States. I call them the home team because without the support from North America, this ministry could not reach out in 250-plus languages around the world.
0: Yeah, amen. Let me start with this first one from John. He wrote this to celebrate the completion of his first five-year
1: trip.
0: Yay,
1: congratulations.
0: Way to go, John. I used to listen to Through the Bible on a Christian radio station that was run by our local Christian school. Around 2000, the school changed to an all-music format. We lost many great teachers, like Dr. McGee. Then I found your app, and I officially started my ride on the Bible bus in June. I consider this recent five-year journey completed on April 2nd, 2026, and I'm primed to ride as long as the Lord has me on this earth. The past 5 years has brought tremendous growth. I used to skip the conversations and fast forward to the teaching. Oh, John.
1: Hey, John, come on.
0: What are you doing?
1: Give us your number. We'll give you a call.
0: Okay,
1: I continue.
0: The Lord convicted me of missing out on the blessing and not praying for my fellow Christians. I also began to give monthly support and join the World Prayer Team. I have several friends which I am either directly mentoring or asking questions. I've invited them to this new journey with me. I can't tell you how much your program means to me. Life has been very rocky at points. I was a prodigal son. But the Lord is gracious. Blessings in the name of Jesus.
1: Wow. Great letter. Great to hear from you, John. We are just teasing. You can forward through the intros to the program. The ones where it's just Steve. But when I'm here, come on, man. Come on.
0: Fair enough. Okay.
1: How about this one
0: from Amy?
1: We would love to hear from Amy. And she says this. Hello. I live outside of Pittsburgh. I was so ecstatic to begin the five-year journey with you. I jumped on the Bible bus regularly a couple of years ago while I was walking at lunch. The program counseled me through a very difficult time. I had heard the program years ago and was drawn in by Pastor McGee's voice. My Nana and Pop-Pop have the same accent, and it soothed me to hear God's word read and studied. I shared through the Bible with everyone. Pastor McGee's honesty and integrity with God's word shined through. Most of all, his compassion in sharing his personal testimony throughout his life is what draws me deeply into the sanctuary of God's presence. His relationship with his earthly father, his marriage, and his loss of a child have touched the depths of my soul. Thank you all for being steadfast in continuing to share the program throughout the decades.
0: Such an encouragement, Amy. And you know, one of the things that struck me, she says, the program counseled me through a very difficult time. And it wasn't like the program was specifically tailored to your unique situation.
1: Yes.
0: Instead, God's word is our ultimate counselor. And if you're studying it and going through it month after month, Genesis to Revelation, you will get counsel from God's word, even though it's not specifically tailored to your situation, because it's there.
1: And even though we were teasing John about not listening to the intros, seriously, apart from listening to you and me, we want you to hear these letters, because the letters from all over the world prove the point you just made.
0: Yeah.
1: Because people talk about practical situations where God's word taught on through the Bible has changed their life.
0: Yeah, and I think it's important for us to have a perspective that there are Christians all over the world that need our prayer.
1: Yes.
0: And we get such great letters of specific people, and you can specifically pray for them and be blessed. And the blessing you will get meeting these people in heaven, I can hardly wait.
1: Yes, I know.
0: Greg, pray for us as we begin.
1: Father, you're doing great things through your word, and we honor and praise you for that. We pray as we study now, you'll do great things in our lives. In Jesus' name, amen.
0: Here's Dr. J. Vernon McGee with our study of Matthew 24 on Through the Bible.
2: Back to the 24th of Matthew, we go today to the Olivet Discourse. And our Lord has now answered two questions. What is the sign of the end of the age? It's the great tribulation, and the thing that triggers it will be the appearance of the abomination of desolation, whatever that is. probably the image of the Antichrist, but I'm not looking for that. Hope you are not. And we're looking for the Lord from heaven. That's for the church. Now, the sign of his coming to the earth, it'd be like lightning. It'll be a public display. And the sign of the Son of Man in heaven, apparently, that Shekinah glory will hover over the earth right before he comes to the earth. Now we got down to the place here in the 32nd verse, and I'd like to turn and pick up at that point where he gives the parable of the fig tree. I'm reading now verse 32 of chapter 24. Now learn a parable of the fig tree. When its branch is yet tender and putteth forth leaves, ye know that summer is nigh. So likewise ye, when ye shall see all these things, know that it is near even at the doors. Now I cannot see how the fig tree could be anything other than the nation Israel. I think the vine and the fig tree represent this nation. There are certainly trees and a vine that grow in abundance in that land. Even after all that's happened to that land, the thing that impressed me were fig trees up north of Jerusalem and vineyards south of Jerusalem, right south of Bethlehem. Believe me, friends, they got vineyards. Not as many as Southern California or of the San Joaquin Valley in California, but it's not as big a place. It certainly is filled with vineyards, and that is the thing that identifies the land at least. And I think he's speaking of the nation that occupies that land. Now he says, when the branch is yet tender, putteth forth leaves, ye know that summer's nigh. So likewise ye, when ye shall see all these things, know that it is near, even at the doors. Now, this is the warning he gives to them. Verily I say unto you, this generation shall not pass till all these things be fulfilled. Now, this generation could refer to the race, that is, the nation Israel, or it could refer to the generation then living. One generation of what, 20 years? I think they count about that. This takes place in a much briefer time than 20 years. My feeling is it could refer to either, but I much prefer that it refers to the race, that this nation will not pass away. Haman was never able to destroy them, neither was Pharaoh, and Hitler did not succeed. And today, no dictator will be able to exterminate these people. God will see to that. Now he goes on, verse 35, to confirm it by saying, heaven and earth shall pass away, but my word shall not pass away. And he says, you can just underscore what I've said, because heaven and earth may pass away, but my words will not. And heaven and earth will pass away, and there'll be a new one. But the word of God, he's not going to change it, friends. It's going to stand throughout the eternal ages. May add to it, but he's certainly not going to change what he's given to us. Verse 36, but of that day and hour knoweth no man, no, not the angels of heaven, but my Father only. And the important thing, the day and hour, although they know they're drawing near to the period, they cannot give the day nor the hour. And I'm of the opinion, since we've had so many in our day that try to pinpoint it, they'll have them in that day that'll try to even bring it down to the hour. And they'll know something is coming, but they'll not know at the moment it will come. Now he uses here the illustration of Noah in the past. But as the days of Noah were, so shall also the coming of the Son of Man be. He'll come in a day like the days of Noah. For as in the days that were before the flood, they were eating and drinking, marrying and giving in marriage, until the day that Noah entered into the ark, and knew not until the flood came and took them all away, so shall also the coming of the Son of Man be. Now, the days of Noah were days of gross immorality, days when every thought and imagination of man's heart was evil, and evil continually, we're told. But when our Lord says, as it was in the days of Noah, he just says that they were eating and drinking. Well, is there anything wrong with eating and drinking? I don't think so. I mean, we're told to whatever you do, whether it be to eat or drink, do to the glory of God. And we can do that today. Why is that evil? Well, these people were not doing it to the glory of God. In fact, they were eating and drinking as if God did not exist. Like the little boy that was invited out for dinner, first time in his life. Of course, it was just next door, But to him, it was a highlight. And his mother practically had to chain him all that day to keep him from making a beeline to go over the fence to go next door. And finally, why, the time came and she got him ready and washed his face, and he made a beeline to get next door. It was a new experience for him. He'd never been away from home on his own. And when they sat down at the table to eat, why, he had come out of a Christian home, and this was a non-Christian home. And so he just automatically, little fella, bowed his head. And all of a sudden, he discovered nothing was happening as far as returning thanks was concerned, but they sure were passing the food. And he didn't want to miss it. And he just opened his eyes and looked. And not having any inhibitions, he said, "Don't you folk here thank God for your food?" It was embarrassing for a moment. But the lady of the house said, "No," said, "we don't." Little fella thought a moment. And he said, "You're just like my dog," says, "you just start in." A lot of people today just start in, don't they? There are multitudes of people today sat down at their meal and will sit down three times a day, receive a meal that comes from the hand of God. And this year, we're told, 2.5 million of people are going to starve to death in this world. But you and I have plenty today, and we have plenty, and the godless have plenty. Because God's not judging them today. They have plenty, and they're not thanking God. In the days of Noah, they'll be eating and drinking. Here they are right on the verge of the coming of Christ. They're living as if it's never going to take place. And there are people living like that today. And then he says they're marrying and giving in marriage. That is all right, isn't it, to be married? Well, they were acting as if God did not exist. Oh, I guess they had a church wedding, but it was very meaningless. It didn't mean a thing to them. And they did it right up to the day that Noah entered into the ark. They lived as if God did not exist. They did not believe that he was coming to this earth again. They were scorners. They ridiculed the fact that he's coming. They knew not until the flood came, took them all away. So shall also the coming of the Son of Man be. Then shall two be in the field. The one shall be taken and the other left. Two women shall be grinding at the mill. The one shall be taken and the other left. Now, somebody said to me, "Well, preacher, you finally painted yourself into a corner. You said the church and the rapture's not in the Olivet Discourse. And look, here it is. There'll be two in the field. One will be taken and the other left. Women grinding at the mill. One will be taken and the other left." I have news for you. He's still not talking about the rapture. This is not the rapture. What makes you think it's the rapture? Well, it's one taken, the other left. Isn't that rapture? Oh, no, my friend, not at all. After all, what's he talking about? As it was in the days of Noah. Well, how was it in the days of Noah? Who was taken away and who was left? They knew not until the flood came and took them all away. What? Those that perished. This is no rapture of taking the church out of the world. This is removing from the earth by judgment those that are not going to enter the kingdom. One will be taken away, the other left. Left for what? To enter into the millennial kingdom. That's the picture that we have here. It's not rapture at all. Really, I didn't paint myself into a corner after all. Now will you notice verse 42? Watch therefore. Now that is the important word, watch therefore. And that, I think, is a little different than the watching that the child of God is to do today, looking for the Lord to come. Today it's a comforting hope. There's a note of fear, anxiety in that day. They'll say, "Would God it were night when it's morning." And they'll, "Would God it were morning when it's night." So that there's anxiety in that day, but today we're to wait for the Lord from heaven. Now, somebody's going to say, "But you're splitting hairs, aren't you?" Oh, no, I'm not. The word watch in the Old Testament, I've looked it up in Hebrew, and it has about 17 different meanings. And we have only one word, but actually watching today has different meanings altogether. Let me illustrate. Now, here's a man that's going to go deer hunting. And he goes with his gang at the usual time of the year. And he goes up to that same spot. And they camp out at night, get up the next morning. And he goes up and right over the hogback on the hill at a trunk of an old tree that's down there. Why, he takes his usual place because the deer come across there, and he sits and waits. After a while, he hears a noise in a bush. He thinks it may be a deer, and he lifts his rifle and he waits. And believe me, it better not even be a deer hunter, because he's apt to shoot him. But he's watching, you see, for a deer. Now, about 2 weeks later, you meet this same man down on the street at the main street corner in your town, and you see him there. He's looking down this street, looking down that street, and you know he's waiting for somebody, and he sure is watching. You go up to him and you say, well, who are you looking for? Oh, he says, my wife. She's 45 minutes late. You see, he's watching for a deer again, but it's different deer, but he's watching in a little different way. Before, he had his deer gun. Now he sort of wishes he had it with him again. She's 45 minutes late, but it's against the law for him to shoot her in no open season. So he doesn't have his deer gun. He's watching in a different way, you see. Now, that's two different ways. Let me mention another. Suppose a month or two after that, you go to the hospital, and you pass a room, and you see him and his wife sitting there by a bedside of a little child, and the little child has a burning fever, and the doctor says the crisis will come about midnight, and they'll watch him. My friend, that's a different type of watching than watching for a deer or waiting for his wife on a corner. That's with anxiety. I think it's something like that. Watch therefore, for ye know not what hour your Lord doth come. But know this, that if the goodman of the house had known in what watch the thief would come, he would have watched and would not have suffered his house to be broken up. Therefore be ye also ready, for in such an hour as ye know not, the Son of Man cometh. Who then is a faithful and wise servant, whom his Lord hath made ruler over his household to give them meat in due season? Now, what he's doing in the rest of the Olivet Discourse are giving parables to illustrate the attitude of folk to his coming and what'll happen when he does come. Now, I'm going to drop down to chapter 25, because we must finish this chapter today in the Olivet Discourse, and I'll just have to hit high points here, as you can see. But the attitude of some will be that, well, my Lord delays his coming, so he just goes on living carelessly. Well, God's going to judge him when he comes. In other words, in that day, and this is a great principle, we ought to live our life in the light of the fact we're to stand in the presence of Christ. And did you notice I didn't say in light of the coming of Christ? Now, I don't care whether he's coming as 100 years from today or 1,000 years. You and I are to stand in his presence. And whether you're saved or lost, you're going to stand in his presence. If you're saved, you will have to give an account of your life to see whether you receive a reward. And if you're lost, you'll stand there to be judged. So every person should live his life in light of the fact he's to stand in the presence of the Lord. Now, that's the big emphasis here in the Olivet Discourse. Therefore, it has an application to us. But the interpretation, I trust we've made clear, is not for us. Now we come to chapter 25, and we read here this parable of the 10 virgins. Now, this is the basis of those who believe in what is known as the partial rapture, that only some will be taken out of the world. The partial rapture group made up of a lot of very fine people. When I first became pastor in Nashville, Tennessee, there was a wonderful Bible class there. They supported me in getting Bible conferences into Nashville. And they had been taught from the beginning by a teacher who believed in the partial rapture. And very candidly, I feel the partial rapture ministers to spiritual snobbery. That is, I never met one of that group that didn't think he's with the 5 wise virgins. I never met a foolish virgin in all my life. They're all wise, that crowd. And as I talked with them and worked with them, I had a feeling that they were not sure that I was one of them. I'm sure that they could have classified me as one of the foolish ones. But it does lead to spiritual snobbery. Now, thank God, when the rapture takes place, every believer's going out. And we're all going out, nobody on the basis of merit. We're all leaving because of the grace of God. He saves us by grace. He keeps us by grace. He'll take us out of this world by grace. And when we've been there 10 million years, we'll be there by the grace of God, my friend. So that the 10 virgins do not refer to the church. It refers to the nation Israel. My friend, if you just let our Lord talk to these men who were his apostles with this background, They raised several questions. Let him answer them, and don't make him talk to you about something altogether different. You're interrupting him, as it were. Let him say what he wants to say to those to whom he wants to say it, and let us just listen, and the application is for us, but not the interpretation. Let's notice now. Then shall the kingdom of heaven be likened unto 10 virgins, which took their lamps and went forth to meet the bridegroom. Now, the Peshitta, which is not even a manuscript, it's what's known as an unshul, not a good one. The thing about it that makes it good, it's in the Syriac of that day, is that it certainly reveals the customs of the day. And I would not recommend it at all, but I would say that it reveals the customs of the day. Now, in that translation, they meet the bridegroom and the bride, so that he's coming from the marriage to the marriage supper. Now, those of you that were with me in Revelation know that I made the statement, tried to sustain it from Revelation, that the marriage takes place in heaven, the marriage supper takes place on this earth. And I'd like to refer you to a statement in the Gospel of Luke that I'm sure illustrates this in Luke, the 12th chapter, verse 35. Here, again, he's giving warnings and parables, and he says, let your loins be girded about and your lights burning, and ye yourselves like unto men that wait for their Lord when he will return from the wedding, that when he cometh and knocketh, they may open unto him immediately. Now, you see, the wedding has taken place. The bride is with him. And, of course, if he's coming from the wedding here in the Gospel of Luke, the bride's with him. No man ever went on a honeymoon by himself. If he did, it wasn't a honeymoon. And so here, it's the bridegroom that's bringing the bride with him. And they're waiting on earth for him to come. You see, while the great tribulation is going on the earth, why, he's yonder in heaven with the church. And he's coming now with the church. And we find, and five of them were wise, five were foolish. This is the attitude toward his coming now to the earth. They that were foolish took their lamps, took no oil with them, but the wise took oil in their vessels with their lamps. Now, I believe that the oil is the Spirit of God. And I think, again, in that day, as it was in his day, there'll be a lot of phonies. He called them hypocrites. They'll have a lamp, but no oil. While the bridegroom tarried, they all slumbered and slept. And at midnight, there was a cry made, behold, the bridegroom cometh, go ye out to meet him. Then all those virgins arose, trimmed their lamps. They all slept, but some were genuine, you see. Some had oil. The others did not have the Holy Spirit. Now, I believe that that is the interpretation of this. And he concludes it by saying, verse 13, watch therefore, for ye know neither the day nor the hour wherein the Son of Man cometh. And it's the day nor the hour now, you see, not the year or the century. The day and the hour. And the attitude during this period is to watch. That is the important thing for them to do. Now he has another parable. Verse 14, the kingdom of heaven is as a man traveling into a far country, called his own servants, delivered unto them his goods. One he gave 5 talents, 2 talents, 1 talent. Every man, according to his several ability, straightway took his journey. Now the key to this, of course, and it's for that day, I think the pounds that he gives in the Gospel of Luke is more applicable to us today. But there's a great principle in both of them, of course. He's judging every man according to his ability. And he's to use the talents. Now, the talent is not a talent. It may be that God has given you a wonderful open door. And candidly, friends, you don't know how many times I have to go to the Lord and tell him that I want to use it, whether I'm 1 talent, 2 talent, I don't know which it is, but whatever it is, I sure want to use it right. I don't want to put it in a napkin. I don't want to sit on the sideline. I don't want to bury my talent. There's a great principle here in light of the fact you're going to stand in his presence and have to give an account. Now, I'll have to leave off there today. I did not quite finish even today this wonderful Olivet Discourse. We conclude it next time and go into chapter 26. Until then, may God richly bless you, my beloved.
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Then Jesus said to the Jews who had believed him, "If you continue in my word, you really are my disciples. You will know the truth, and the truth will set you free." "We're descendants of Abraham," they answered him, "and we've never been enslaved to anyone. How can you say you will become free?" Jesus responded, "Truly I tell you, everyone who commits sin is a slave of sin. 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So if the Son sets you free, you really will be free." John 8:31-36.

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3: You can't worship two gods. Whatever takes priority in your life becomes your primary object of worship. Whatever it may be, whatever it is that is a passion in your life, whatever it is that is the master driving force in your life, no matter what you say about it, you may say it's my hobby, you may say it's my relationship, you may say it's my education, you may say it's my job, whatever it is your God. That's what it is. Because it takes up your thought, it takes up your time, it takes up everything in you. That's what you are constantly meditating on, that's what you're planning for, that is your God. And whatever becomes that priority is my primary object of worship.

0: glad to have you with us for Assure Foundation. Today we've reached chapter 23 in our journey through the book of Ezekiel. And here we read a bizarre story about two sisters. The Lord is using this story to illustrate the sin of Israel and Judah. Now, sometimes we don't recognize our sin for what it is, and we need someone to show it to us in a different way. Well, the prophet Nathan did that with King David, and Jesus did that with the Pharisees. So let's keep our eyes peeled for our own hidden sin as we join Pastor David Rosales in Ezekiel chapter 23.
1: Ezekiel chapter 23, beginning at verse 1, reading to verse 4. The word of the Lord came again to me, saying, Son of man, there were two women, the daughters of one mother. They committed harlotry in Egypt. They committed harlotry in their youth. Their breasts were there embraced. Their virgin bosom was there pressed. Their names, Oholah, the elder, and Oholibah, her sister. They were mine, and they bore sons and daughters. As for their names, Samaria is Oholah, and Jerusalem is Oholibah. You know, over the years, I've performed a lot of marriages. I don't know how many, but several, quite a number. And when I perform these wedding ceremonies, there's a point in the ceremony. For those of you who are married, you know this point very well, where as a pastor, I will say to the husband, will you fulfill your vows? Are you, you're making your vows. Will you fulfill your vows? Love, honor, cherish, and nourish your wife. And then I turn to the young lady and I'll say, do you promise to love and honor, respect, submit as unto the Lord? Are you making your vows and are you promising to keep these vows? And obviously in every wedding, the young woman will look at that young man and with those beautiful cow eyes that she has at that moment, oh yes, you know, I'll be faithful and I will love you and be true to you until the day we die, until the day that I place you in the hands of Jesus or you place me in the hands of Jesus. It's always a very solemn, always a very beautiful moment because vows are being made. Promises are being made, not just to the witnesses, not to me, not to the congregation. Promises are being made to one another, but promises are also being made first and foremost to God. We're saying to God, I am vowing to you that I will remain faithful to this one whom you have brought into my life until the day I die. Those are oaths that are taken in the name of God and they're made to one another. Now I wonder if a young woman taking that vow, if in the back of her mind she may be saying, oh yes, I will be faithful to you. When in reality, she's thinking about other men at that time and the things that she's going to ultimately do with somebody else. I wonder what we, if we were witnesses, wonder what I, if I were the pastor performing that ceremony, would really think of somebody who was just making a vow with no intent to actually follow through with it. The vow isn't being made just to witnesses. It's not just being made in front of me. It's not being made just in front of a congregation. It's not only being made to that person. It's a vow that's being made to God, and it ought to be kept. It ought to be honored. It's not something that you say lightly. You're promising to God himself that you're going to keep that vow. And I wonder what we would think, what a person would think of somebody who made vows lightly. And I wonder what the husband would feel like if the husband knew that before you know it, this young woman who is making this vow is going to commit adultery. I'll never forget, I've heard this twice now, of young women who committed adultery on their honeymoon. On their honeymoon. On their honeymoon. They made vows a couple days earlier and they were with another man while they're on their honeymoon. And it's shocking to me. It's unbelievable in many ways, but I've heard of it more than once where they have committed adultery in that way. Now they were standing in front making this promise. What do you think about somebody who does something like that? You know, when you study the Bible, when you look into the Old Testament, it's interesting, but that you see that not only in the Old, but throughout the Old Testament as well as the New Testament, you see that God actually demands a complete loyalty to himself. God actually demands that. He demands a complete loyalty and love with an undivided heart. And you see that in the old, and you see that in the new, and that's because that's the only way a relationship can actually work. In order for a relationship to make it, in order for a marriage to make it, there has to be complete dedication, a complete dedication of effort, heart, and everything that's in me to make it as a married person. That's the only way a relationship will work, complete dedication to one another. And so when you look at this in the Bible, spiritually, God makes this demand because it's not possible for somebody to actually worship two gods. You can't worship two gods. Whatever takes priority in your life becomes your primary object of worship, whatever it may be. Whatever it is that is a passion in your life, whatever it is that is the master driving force in your life, no matter what you say about it, you may say it's my hobby, you may say it's my relationship, you may say it's my education, you may say it's my job, whatever it is your God. That's what it is. Because it takes up your thought, it takes up your time, it takes up everything in you. That's what you are constantly meditating on, that's what you're planning for, that is your God. And whatever becomes that priority is my primary object of worship. Paul, when he was writing to the Roman church in Romans chapter 6, verse 16, said this. He said, "Do you not know that to whom you present yourselves slaves to obey, you are that one slaves whom you obey, whether of sin leading to death or of obedience leading to righteousness?" You're presenting yourself as a slave and you're promising to obey. And therefore, you can present yourself to sin, it leads to death, or you can present yourself to God and that leads to righteousness. But whomever you have submitted yourself to, well, you become that person's slave.
0: 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There's more to come in just a minute. If you'd like a clear picture of God's holiness and sovereignty, the book of Ezekiel is a great place to look. 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
1: For a person to claim to worship God, but at the same time to love the world, well, according to God, in reality, that is to deny him. Again, in the New Testament, James chapter 4, verse 4, James says, "Adulterers and adulteresses, do you not know that friendship with the world is enmity with God? Whoever therefore wants to be a friend of the world makes himself an enemy of God." There was a singer-songwriter when I first got saved that many people knew of. Perhaps some of you know of him. His name was Keith Green. And Keith had an untimely, at least in the way that I saw it, it was God's perfect timing for him. But he was such a young man when he went home to be with the Lord. And he had, you know, in a sense, in a way, a prophetic edge to the way that he ministered. And there was a song that Keith Green sang. It's called "You Love the World and You're Avoiding Me." And I was thinking of that as I was preparing this Bible study. And a part of that song goes like this. He said, "I want you here with me, but you've been keeping other company. You can't sit still. It's plain to see you love the world and you're avoiding me. My word sits there upon your desk, but you love your books and magazines the best. You prefer the light of your TV. You love the world, and you're avoiding me." And there are quite a number of people who would say, well, I love the Lord with all of my heart, but in reality, there's no evidence of it at all. In reality, they have another lover in their life. So God makes a single demand: love him and serve him only. He doesn't permit us to love him with an incomplete love. He requires us to worship him alone. And that's because divided hearts produce divided loyalties. In a relationship, one person can become more important than the other in your life if you're seeing two people. A decision has to be made. And that's why in Matthew 6, verse 24, Jesus said, no one can serve two masters, for either he'll hate the one and love the other, or else he'll be loyal to the one and despise the other. You cannot serve God and mammon. Mammon is another word for earthly wealth. You can't serve God and the things you get here on the earth at the same time. So as we look at this chapter deals with the fact that Israel has a history of divided affections. And in order to illustrate this, God is giving Ezekiel what has been referred to as the parable of two women. Now, this particular parable is intended to reveal the unfaithfulness of Israel, and it's illustrated through these two women who are sisters. Now, you need to remember that in the Old Testament, the nation of Israel is considered to be God's wife. In the Old Testament, Israel is God's wife. In the New Testament, the church is referred to as the bride of Christ. But in the Old Testament, Israel is regarded as the wife of God. Isaiah, the prophet in chapter 54, verse 5 said, your maker is your husband. The Lord of hosts is his name. Jeremiah chapter 3, verse 20 says, surely as a wife treacherously departs from her husband, so you have dealt treacherously with me, O house of Israel, saith the Lord. So throughout the Old Testament, the nation of Israel is regarded as the wife of Jehovah. And as a wife of God, the nation has been unfaithful to him. We've seen this in Ezekiel in chapter 16. He's been making the case that Israel has a history of unfaithfulness to God. In Ezekiel 16, 26, he said that they were unfaithful to him with the Egyptians. In chapter 16, 28, he made the same charge concerning their unfaithfulness with the Assyrians. And then he said in chapter 16, verse 32, to them, you're an adulterous wife who takes strangers instead of her husband. And so God has stated, you are my wife, but you have been unfaithful. Now, spiritual adultery is a sin that God doesn't ignore. You see, the nation was called out of paganism, and God intended this nation to be what he would refer to as a special treasure that belonged to him. In Deuteronomy chapter 7, verse 6, he said to them, you're a holy people to the Lord your God. The Lord your God has chosen you to be a people for himself, a special treasure above all the peoples on the face of the earth. But instead of valuing that relationship, Israel had become unfaithful to him. Though they were a treasure, though they were his wife, they were unfaithful. Now, God didn't get caught off guard by this. When you read the Old Testament, Deuteronomy, in chapter 31, verses 16 through 18, the Lord said to Moses, behold, you will rest with your fathers, and this people will rise and play the harlot with the gods of the foreigners of the land, where they go to be among them. They will forsake me and break my covenant, which I've made with them. Then my anger shall be aroused against them in that day, and I will forsake them. I will hide my face from them. They shall be devoured. Many evils and troubles shall befall them, so that they will say in that day, have not these evils come upon us because our God is not among us? And I will surely hide my face in that day because of all the evil which they've done, in that they have turned to other gods. And so what we have here is a time that Ezekiel is ministering in when God's word is being fulfilled. They're now in captivity in the nation of Babylon. And so God gives to Ezekiel this word. It's a parable, but it's intended to clarify the reason why God's judgment is just. Now notice in verse 1 how it says, the word of the Lord came again to me and begins to speak concerning these two women. So the spiritual infidelity of the nation is pictured as two sisters. These two sisters were born to the same mother, and the mother is actually the United Kingdom of Israel. In verse 3, he makes it clear that from the beginning, when they were in Egypt, the nation had a history of unfaithfulness. And in verse 4, he gives us their name. Now, I wish their names were easier to pronounce, to be honest with you. Dolores and Megan. Oholah, the elder. Oholibah, her sister. The names are given there. Now, the word Oholah means her tent. This is important. The name means her tent. The name Oholibah means my tent is in her. So one is called her tent. The second is called my tent is in her. Now, why would he give these two names? So one, notice with me at the end of the verse there in verse 4, he says Samaria is Oholah, Jerusalem is Oholibah. And so he tells us why he refers to him that way. Her tent is Oholah, which is Samaria. Now, what does that mean? In the history of Israel, after the death of Solomon, the son of David, the nation of Israel, which was 12 united tribes making up the nation of Israel, was divided. It divided into two sections, the 10 northern tribes and the 2 southern tribes. The 10 northern tribes were led by a man by the name of Jeroboam. When we go to Israel, we actually go up north into a place called Dan. And when you go up into Dan Nature Reserve, you go into an area that you see the remains of an ancient altar that had been built there by Jeroboam. It's referred to as Jeroboam's altar. And we go there, we have a Bible study there as we look at how that came about. And what he had done is he had actually built an altar there in Dan to the north and also in the southernmost portion of the region of the 10 northern tribes in a place called Bethel. He put a second altar there. And what he wanted to do is keep people from going to Jerusalem to worship God. And so when God is speaking here and gives these two names, one, Ohola, her tent, he's speaking of Samaria. He's speaking of the 10 northern tribes. And he's saying that was her tent, but I never regarded it. It was not a place that I ever said you should go and worship. That's why he calls Jerusalem Oholiba. My tent is in her. And so he's saying, I never recognized the worship of Jeroboam, but I have recognized worship that took place in Jerusalem. And so as he's speaking here, and he's speaking about this, he goes on and says in verse 5, Ohola played the harlot, even though she was mine. She lusted for her lovers, the neighboring Assyrians who were clothed in purple, captains and rulers, all of them desirable young men, horsemen riding on horses. Thus she committed her harlotry with them, all of them choice men of Assyria, and with all for whom she lusted, with all their idols, she defiled herself. She has never given up her harlotry brought from Egypt, for in her youth, they had lain with her, pressed her virgin bosom, and poured out their immorality upon her. Therefore, I have delivered her into the hand of her lovers, into the hand of the Assyrians, for whom she lusted. They uncovered her nakedness, took away her sons and daughters, slew her with a sword. She became a byword among women, for they had executed judgment on her. Now, as the Lord is speaking here, by the way, he's speaking as one whose heart has been broken. A husband who's had an unfaithful wife. And he's pointing out that she has indeed been unfaithful. She was seduced. She was seduced by Assyria. It's interesting how they're described. Notice it says in verse 6, who were clothed in purple, captains and rulers, all of them desirable young men, horsemen riding on horses. It's interesting how they're described. When it says clothed in purple, it speaks of beautiful, rich clothing. When he speaks of them being captains and rulers, these were people who held high offices. They were nobility. They had wealth and royalty. And when he speaks of them as being horsemen, to us that may not make much sense, but during that day, horsemen riding on horses, well, horses were an expensive mode of transportation. And so he's speaking concerning the wealth of these people. You know, what he's talking about is clothing, youth, wealth, and cool transportation. Now, we in the 21st century, of course, none of that affects us at all, right? None of us think of that at all. But what he's saying here is he's saying this is what they gave themselves over to. He gave themselves over to the appearances. They gave themselves over to these things and the clothing and that wealth and the youth and everything that went along with it, the transportation, all of that. They gave themselves over to that. And it's interesting because God says that they lusted after these things because they're idols. Now, when Jesus was speaking in Matthew chapter 6, verses 31 through 33, he said, do not worry, saying, what shall we eat or what shall we drink or what shall we wear? For after all these things the Gentiles seek, for your heavenly Father knows that you need all these things. But seek first the kingdom of God and his righteousness, and all these things shall be added to you. These are the things that drew the children of Israel away from God and led them into idolatry. They had a desire for these things, and the desire for those things stole their hearts from God. And as a result of that, is they're going to be judged. It's interesting how verse 10 speaks concerning their purity and innocence being stripped from them. What happened is they became jaded. It says they uncovered her nakedness, took away her sons and daughters, slew her with the sword. She became a byword among women, for they executed judgment on her. She was jaded. She had so many life experiences that nothing thrilled her anymore. She was somebody who had so much. She was somebody who took so much. She was somebody who experienced so much that there was no longer anything that was taking place that actually gave her a thrill. She became jaded. There are a lot of people like that. A lot of people have so many life experiences that they get tired of one thing and they move to the next. And that's what happens, by the way, when we pursue material things. That's what happens. You can go out there and you can buy the latest whatever it is. And we all know that because we as Americans are consumers, and there's nothing wrong with buying a new pair of shoes. There's nothing wrong with buying some nice clothing. There's nothing wrong with having a nice house. There's nothing wrong with having a nice car and all of that. We know that these are things, though, that perish with the using. We know that you can buy the nicest pair of shoes and like them and wear them and enjoy them, but eventually they wear out. You have to buy another pair. We know that. As believers, we use those things, but we're not used by them. You can go out and you can be responsible and you can purchase something nice and you can enjoy it. There's nothing wrong with that. God blesses you and enjoy it. But when that becomes the source of everything in your life, when that becomes the thing that you want more than anything else, it becomes an idol. And when it becomes an idol, it's going to take your life from you. There's one thing about using something, but there's something about being owned by that thing that you're using. Instead of using it, you're now owned by it. And that's the thing that we have to watch ourselves with. You go out and buy a nice car. There's nothing wrong with having a nice car. And you park it in the parking lot. And maybe it's the nicest car you've ever had. Maybe it's a brand new car, or maybe it's just new to you. And you pull into that parking lot, even in church, and you take up those two spaces. Because you don't want anybody swinging that door open. A friend of mine has some very beautiful cars, and I was looking at them, just beautiful cars. But I said, you know, he asked me if I wanted to drive one. I said, no, I don't. It's like artwork to me. I am willing to look at it, but I'm not willing to put it up in my wall. I'll look at it. That's a nice, boy, that's beautiful, but I don't want to drive it. No, thank you very much. Because I'd be all caught up with, I'm afraid someone's going to run into me. I don't know about you. But if I pulled into a parking stall and somebody came and swung their door open and hit this guy's beautiful car, man, I'd feel bad lying to him. No, I don't know. I just couldn't do that. I'm not one who can do that. Now, some people can. They say, well, it's just material. It doesn't matter. It's going to get dinged and banged up. It doesn't matter. Me, I'm different. I'd say, boy, I want to just take care of this thing. And the Lord has taught me that a long time ago. So drive something that you can, if somebody smashes it with a shopping cart, you're not going to get all upset and have a heart attack. You know, and so just keep things simple. Keep them replaceable. Don't make them too important in your life. And the problem is in the children of Israel, they saw the things of Assyria. They saw these handsome young men. They saw their clothing. They saw their wealth. They saw that they had those beautiful horses and everything. They had the cool everything, and they lusted after it. And so what they did is they ended up having an affair with them. And when they had the affair, after the affair was over, the Assyrians just basically made them into a byword. That's what it says in verse 10. She became a byword among women. The women spoke about it. They talked about it. They said, that's the gal who. And that's how Israel was. And God says, this is the way it ended up for them. It says they executed judgment on her. And this happened when Israel was taken by Assyria into captivity in the year 722 BC. When you read 2 Kings in chapter 17, verses 6 through 23, it records there that Israel sinned against God. They served idols. They provoked God to wrath. And in chapter 17, verse 18, it says the Lord was very angry with Israel and removed them from his sight. And so that's what happened. Judgment was executed.
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Psalm chapter 100, a psalm of thanksgiving. Shout with joy to the Lord, all the earth. Worship the Lord with gladness. Come before him singing with joy. Acknowledge that the Lord is God. He made us and

chapter 103, a psalm of David. Let all that I am praise the Lord. With my whole heart, I will praise his holy name. Let all that I am praise the Lord. May I never forget the good things he does for me. He forgives all my sins and heals all my diseases. He redeems me from death and crowns me with love and tender mercies. He fills my life with good things. My youth is renewed like the eagles. The Lord gives righteousness and justice to all who are treated unfairly. He revealed his character to Moses and his deeds to the people of Israel. The Lord is compassionate.

harshly with us as we deserve. For his unfailing love towards those who fear him is as great as the height of the heavens above the earth. He has removed our sins as far from us as the east is from the west. The Lord is like a father to his children, tender and compassionate to those who fear him. For he knows how weak we are. He remembers we are only dust. Our days on earth are like grass, like wildflowers, we bloom and die.

his commandments. The Lord has made the heavens his throne. From there he rules over everything. Praise the Lord, you angels, you mighty ones who carry out his plans, listening for each of his commands. Yes, praise the Lord, you armies of angels who serve him and do his will.

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0: 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Good afternoon. It's time for Enduring Word with Pastor David Guzik. 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
1: It's time for Enduring Word. 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
2: The righteous judgment of God would soon be seen against Judah. But this is what we can say about Zedekiah.

0: Hezekiah. Verse 12 says that he did evil in the sight of the Lord. His evil was especially shown in that he did not humble himself before Jeremiah the prophet. Instead of listening to Jeremiah or other messengers of God, he instead mocked and disregarded the message.
1: How could a loving God allow the enemy of his people to overtake them? This question reveals hearts that distrust God's intentions. We shouldn't be afraid to ask it, though. God is ready for our questions and our doubts. As Pastor David will remind us in today's message, God never carries out judgment in haste or without opportunity for repentance first. He gives chance after chance for repentance and humble submission. And only when those opportunities are exhausted does he bring judgment. Now, here's Pastor David in Jeremiah chapter 32 as he continues his message, Four Kings and the Fall of Jerusalem.
0: Jeremiah chapter 32, verses 1 through 5 tells us that Jeremiah clearly told Zedekiah that he would not succeed in his rebellion against Babylon. Zedekiah arrested Jeremiah and imprisoned him for this, but the prophet steadfastly stayed faithful to the message God gave him. J. Barton Payne said this, "Through acts of infidelity toward his imperial master, he unwisely touched off the final revolt that brought down the vengeance of the Babylonians on Judah and Jerusalem, and thus both the state and the city were destroyed." But the evil of Judah at that time did not end with Zedekiah. Did you remember that line that I read from verse 14? I'll read it to you again. "Moreover, all the leaders of the priests and the people transgressed more and more." These last kings of Judah were all wicked and deserving of judgment, but they were not alone in their sin and rejection of God. Verse 14 says, "The leaders, the priests, and the people also transgressed more and more, pushing both God and Nebuchadnezzar to the very limit." Well, the first 14 verses of 2 Chronicles chapter 36 describe these four kings of Egypt. But now, when we get to verse 15 and continuing on in the chapter, we have the story of the terrible fall of Jerusalem and the Babylonian exile. Verses 15 and 16. "And the Lord God of their fathers sent warnings to them by his messengers, rising up early and sending them, because he had compassion on his people and on his dwelling place. But they mocked the messengers of God, despised his words, and scoffed at his prophets until the wrath of the Lord arose against his people, till there was no remedy." God was gracious to the kingdom of Judah. Verse 15 says, "The Lord God of their fathers sent warnings to them." God, in his great mercy to his people, sent many warnings, but these warnings were rejected. The greatness of his compassion towards his people is shown by the expression, "rising up early and sending them." Now, friends, you know that's a figure of speech. He who keeps Israel never slumbers nor sleeps. So he doesn't have to get up early in the morning. But that expression that God was rising up early and sending them, it's just a figure of speech to show how energetically God sought to persuade Judah. Be warned. Pull back. Don't continue on this deadly course of action. I like what F.B. Meyer had to say about that phrase, "rising up early and sending them." He said this, quote, "What a touching and graphic phrase. How did God yearn over that sinful and rebellious city? Like a man who has had a sleepless night of anxiety for his friend or child and rises with the dawn to send a servant on a message of inquiry or a message of love. How eager is God for man's salvation." So friends, verse 15 tells us something of the great heart of God to get through to a hardened, stubborn Judah. But how did they respond to this gracious, compassionate message from God? Look at verse 16. They mocked, despised, scoffed. This is a triple tragic rejection of God's message, and the messengers sealed the doom of Judah. They rejected the message until, look at the phrase in verse 16, there was no remedy until finally, nothing could turn back the judgment of God. Matthew Poole said this, till there was no remedy because the people would not repent and God would not pardon them. Friends, there's always a remedy for the repentant. Even if, like Josiah, the repentance just delays judgment, at least it would do that. But they would not repent and God would not pardon them. John Trapp said of this passage, in his very memorable way, that old Puritan, he said, men's sins put thunderbolts into God's hands. So finally it happened. Martin Selman, once again, he said this, the cataclysm, which has been threatened since Ahaz, has been held back only because of the faith and repentance of individual leaders. Now, there is no remedy. A chilling phrase meaning literally no healing. It implies the cancellation of God's promise to heal his land and that therefore even prayer will be utterly useless. So starting at verse 17, therefore he brought against them the king of the Chaldeans who killed their young men with the sword in the house of their sanctuary and had no compassion on young man or virgin, on the aged or the weak. He gave them all into his hand and all the articles from the house of God, great and small, the treasures of the house of the Lord and the treasures of the king and of his leaders. All these he took to Babylon. Then they burned the house of God, broke down the wall of Jerusalem, burned all its palaces with fire and destroyed all its precious possessions. Friends, it was the Lord. Verse 17 says, he brought against them the king of the Chaldeans. Having rejected the message and the messengers of his compassion mentioned in verse 15, God turned Judah over to a leader and to a people who had no compassion upon their people. Martin Selman said this, the end comes remarkably swiftly, like a bird of prey suddenly swooping down after circling repeatedly over its victim. The final collapse under Zedekiah is therefore merely the final stage in a process that has long been inevitable. And notice the phrasing here. Verse 17, he gave them all into his hand. Verse 18, all the articles from the house of God. Verse 19, all its palaces, all its precious possessions. The emphasis is on the complete nature of the destruction that the Babylonians brought to Jerusalem and its people. Nothing was spared and all was destroyed. And if to cap it all off, verse 19, then they burned the house of God. This was the end of Solomon's great temple. Solomon's great temple was now a ruin, and it would stay a ruin for many years, for decades, until it was rebuilt in a humble form by the returning exiles in the days of Zerubbabel and later Ezra. Russell Dilday says this in his commentary. The Talmud declares that when the Babylonians entered the temple, they held a two-day feast there to desecrate it. Then on the third day, they set fire to the building. The Talmud adds that the fire burned throughout that day and the next. And Adam Clark wrote this, thus the temple was destroyed in the 11th year of Zedekiah, the 19th of Nebuchadnezzar, 424 years, 3 months, and 8 days from the time in which Solomon laid its foundation stone. I have no idea how Adam Clark got it down to the exact day, but that's what he claims in his commentary. Now, friends, it was all bad enough that they destroyed everything in the temple. But just to add one more indignity to the kingdom of Judah and the city of Jerusalem, it says here in verse 19 that they broke down the wall of Jerusalem. The walls of Jerusalem, the physical security of the city, they were now destroyed. Jerusalem was no longer a place of safety and security, and those walls would remain a ruin until they were rebuilt by the returning exiles in the days of Nehemiah. Before we move on, because there's still some more text here, important text in 2 Chronicles 36, Let me just read you a couple summary statements from some commentators. First, Adam Clark. Thus ends the history of a people, the most fickle, the most ungrateful, and perhaps on the whole, the most sinful that ever existed on the face of the earth. But what a display does all this give of the power, justice, mercy, and long-suffering of the Lord. There was no people like this people, and no God like their God. And then Martin Selman said this, in the end, the exile came not because Israel sinned, but because they spurned God's offers of reconciliation. Friends, we often think, we often believe that it's our sin that gets us into trouble. And in a sense, that's true. But may I just simply remind you that more than our sin itself, it's our reaction to the sin that seals our fate before God. If you will sin and genuinely repent and with brokenness of heart, turn around, do a 180 and come back to the Lord and put your trust in him, you will find him compassionate and ready to forgive and restore. But if you continue to reject God's offers of reconciliation or mock them with a false and superficial repentance, you're inviting the judgment of God. Verses 20 and 21 describe the 70-year Babylonian captivity. And those who escaped from the sword he carried away to Babylon, where they became servants to him and his sons under the rule of the kingdom of Persia, to fulfill the word of the Lord by the mouth of Jeremiah, until the land had enjoyed her Sabbaths. As long as she lay desolate, she kept Sabbath to fulfill 70 years. This was the third major wave of captivity, taking the remaining people, except for the poorest people in the land, according to 2 Kings chapter 25, verse 12. Those who escaped from the sword, he carried away to Babylon. Verse 20 also says this, where they became servants to him and his sons. You know, one fulfillment of this was the taking of Daniel and his companions into captivity. That happened in the first wave of captivity under Nebuchadnezzar. But Daniel was one of the king's descendants taken into the palace of the king of Babylon. You'll find that recorded in Daniel chapter 1. And all this happened, verse 20 says, until the rule of the kingdom of Persia. You see, it was the Babylonian Empire that conquered the kingdom of Judah. But it was the kingdom of Persia that conquered the Babylonian Empire. The Persians, together with the Medes, conquered the Babylonians in 539 BC, and the Jewish people were only allowed to return to their native lands after the Persians came to power. If you're interested, the ancient Greek historian Herodotus relates that the Persian king Cyrus conquered Babylon by diverting the flow of the Euphrates into a nearby swamp. This lowered the level of the river so that his troops marched through the water and under the river gates. They still would not have been able to enter had not the bronze gates of the inner walls been inexplicably unlocked. And this was exactly what God predicted in Isaiah chapter 44, verses 28 through Isaiah chapter 45, verse 7, and in Jeremiah chapter 51, verses 57 and 58. God opened the gates of Babylon for the Persian ruler Cyrus, and he put it in writing 200 years before it ever happened. Why did this happen? Verse 21, to fulfill the word of the Lord by the mouth of Jeremiah until the land had enjoyed her Sabbaths. God had commanded Israel to observe a Sabbath for the land, allowing it to rest every 7 years. That command is in Exodus chapter 23, verses 10 and 11. The people of Judah had denied the land its Sabbaths over a period of some 490 years, meaning that they owed the land 70 Sabbaths. And to fulfill 70 years, God took the years back during the Babylonian exile. This was promised to a disobedient Israel hundreds of years before. Leviticus chapter 26, verses 34 and 35 say this, Then the land shall enjoy its Sabbaths as long as it lies desolate, and you are in your enemy's land. Then the land shall rest and enjoy its Sabbaths. As long as it lies desolate, it shall rest, for the time it did not rest on your Sabbaths when you dwelt in it. Jeremiah spoke specifically of these 70 years of exile in two places. First, Jeremiah chapter 25, verses 11 through 13, and Jeremiah chapter 29, verse 10. Now, verses 22 and 23 give us something of a close to the book of 2 Chronicles, a closing with hope. So what have we had in this chapter? Well, we've had these four disastrous kings. Three of them were brothers, and one of them a son of one of the brothers. You have the complete destruction of Judah and Jerusalem and the temple and the city walls and the population taken out, taken in exile. You have them all in exile until you have the Persians conquer the Babylonians. And then something's going to happen here, verses 22 and 23. Now, in the first year of Cyrus, king of Persia, that the word of the Lord by the mouth of Jeremiah might be fulfilled, the Lord stirred up the spirit of Cyrus, king of Persia, so that he made a proclamation throughout all his kingdom, and also put it in writing, saying, "Thus says Cyrus, king of Persia, all the kingdoms of the earth the Lord God of heaven has given me, and he has commanded me to build him a house at Jerusalem, which is in Judah. Who is among you of all his people? May the Lord his God be with him, and let him go up." God gave the Persian king, right? That's what we read in verse 22. Now, in the first year of Cyrus, king of Persia, God gave the Persian king a sense of urgency about this. And the relief from exile was granted the very first year of his reign as the Lord stirred up his spirit. Cyrus made a decree giving Ezra and the Babylonian captives the right to return to Jerusalem and to rebuild the temple in 538 BC. That's recorded in Ezra chapter 1, verses 1 through 4, and in Ezra chapter 5, verses 13 through 17. J. Barton Payne said this: Cyrus's policy of cooperating with local religions and of encouraging the return of exiles has received explicit archaeological confirmation from the inscriptions of the king himself, especially the famous Cyrus Cylinder. And notice, in this proclamation that Cyrus made, he said this in verse 23, "All the kingdoms of the earth the Lord God of heaven has given me." That's a remarkable recognition of God's hand upon his life. And it may be connected with the remarkable prophecies regarding Cyrus in Isaiah chapter 44, verse 28 through 45, verse 4. He also says that the Lord has commanded me to build him a house at Jerusalem. The command of Cyrus not only allowed the return of the exiled people, but also a rebuilding of the destroyed temple. That's why Cyrus called out to the exiles and said, "Who is among you of all his people? May the Lord his God be with him, and let him go up." The books of 1st and 2nd Chronicles, let's remind us that in the original, they were all one book. But the books of 1st and 2nd Chronicles end with this wonderful and remarkable encouragement to return and rebuild Jerusalem. And this was the necessary and helpful encouragement to the first readers of Chronicles, letting them see their connection with God's broader plan of the ages. You see, this is when Chronicles was written, at the end of the Babylonian exile, when they were allowed to go back to Judah and Jerusalem. And the writer of Chronicles, presumably Ezra, put this in the account because he wants everybody to know that there's a blessing on those who have that pioneer spirit and go back from the comforts of Babylon and return back to Judah and Jerusalem, even though they were returning to a destroyed city, something of a ghost town that needed to be rebuilt. Now, sadly, only a small percentage of the Jews who were carried away into exile ever decided to return back to Judah and Jerusalem. But Those who did return needed the encouragement to know that they were making a valuable contribution to God's work. Let me read to you this quote from J. Barton Payne. Unlike the Book of Kings, with its central message of stern moral judgments, Chronicles exists essentially as a book of hope, grounded on the grace of our sovereign Lord. Chronicles shows that history is a process, not of disintegration, but of sifting, of selection, and of development. And God now was going to do a rebuilding work in the restored Jerusalem and Judah. Now, if you want to do further reading along the historical context of Israel, the next book you should read is Ezra. And after that, read Nehemiah. And then you'll follow through the trail of Old Testament history after the end of 2 Chronicles. Well, friends, through this wonderful study, it's been wonderful for me. I don't know about for you. Through 2 Chronicles, at the end of each chapter, we've considered a few ways that the chapter might point to Jesus Christ. I don't think that all the Old Testament is about Jesus Christ, but I believe it does all point to Jesus Christ. And we should look for those ways. They're beneficial and edifying to find. So let's consider just a couple ways that 2 Chronicles chapter 36 points to Jesus Christ. Number one, these last four kings of Judah had short, chaotic reigns. What a contrast to Jesus Christ. Jesus Christ reigns as the Prince of Peace, and he shall reign forever. It's true that there's a special 1,000-year period in the reign of Jesus that's sometimes called the millennium. But that is not the limit of his reign. As Handel said, he shall reign forever and ever. No short, chaotic reign with Jesus. The Prince of Peace reigns forever. What a contrast to these four kings that we see in 2 Chronicles chapter 36. And finally, 2 Chronicles ends with destruction, but then the promise of restoration. That's how Jesus works. He restores our waste places, and he knows how to do a wonderful work of restoration. Will you humble yourself before him? Will you listen to his voice? Will you hear his word as he speaks to you? Will you surrender to him, put your faith in him, so that he can do his work of restoration in you? Brothers and sisters, that's hope. So Lord God, even as 2 Chronicles ends on a hopeful note, we thank you that even if the book of our life is open presently to a discouraging page, that that's not the last page you're writing in our life. Lord, by your goodness, by your grace, we turn to you, we surrender to you, we honor you, and we say, Lord God, simply work your work of restoration in your humbled, repentant, and surrendered people. You've done it so many times before, and Lord, how could we ever dream that there's less grace under the new covenant than there was for Israel under the old covenant? No, Lord. Thank you for being a God of grace. And we thank you for this study in 2 Chronicles. In Jesus' name.
1: 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These rulers were known for how they united their subjects around the worship of the Lord. The Bible teaches that the nation whose God is the Lord will be blessed. Well, Pastor David wants to tell you more about a valuable study resource that will help you learn more from God's Word.
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He died for everyone so that those who receive his new life will no longer live for themselves. Instead, they will live for Christ, who died and was raised for them. So we have stopped evaluating others from a human point of view. At one time, we thought of Christ merely from a human point of view. How differently we know him now. This means that anyone who belongs to Christ has become a new person. The old life is gone, a new life has begun. 2 Corinthians 5, verse 15 to 17.

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0: Deuteronomy 1:31. You saw how the Lord your God brought you through the desert. He carried you everywhere you went, just as a father carries his son.
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But now God has shown us a way to be made right with Him without keeping the requirements of the law. As was promised in the writings of Moses and the prophets long ago, we are made right with God by placing our faith in Jesus Christ. And this is true for everyone who believes, no matter who we are. For everyone has sinned. We all fall short of God's glorious standard. Yet God, with undeserved kindness, declares that we are righteous. He did this through Christ Jesus when He freed us from the penalty for our sins. For God presented Jesus as the sacrifice for sin.

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3: Song of Solomon, very short book. It's what J. Vernon McGee called the most neglected book of the Bible. You might say it's an overlooked book. And that's the name of the series, Overlooked. We're looking at people who have usually been overlooked in reading the Bible. They're overshadowed, usually by some grand character. And so we fail to notice their importance. Last week, we looked at Baruch, the scribe of Jeremiah. And this week, we're looking at someone called the Shulamite bride in the book of the Song of Solomon. It is possible to feel overlooked emotionally, relationally, not seen by somebody that is a significant person in your life. That's especially difficult if you're married and you should be noticed and seen and understood by that person. Let me begin today with a riddle. There was a perfect man who met a perfect woman. After a perfect courtship,

0: They had a perfect wedding. Their life together was, of course, perfect. But one snowy, stormy Christmas Eve, this perfect couple was driving along a winding road and noticed someone at the roadside in distress. Being the perfect couple, they stopped to help. There stood Santa Claus with a huge bundle of toys. Not wanting to disappoint any children on the eve of Christmas, the perfect couple loaded Santa and his toys into their vehicle. Soon they were driving along delivering the toys. Unfortunately, the driving conditions deteriorated and the perfect couple and Santa Claus had an accident. Only one of them survived the accident. Who was the survivor? Answer: the perfect woman. She's the only one that really existed in the first place. Everyone knows there is no Santa Claus, and there's no such thing as a perfect man. The male response to that: so, if there is no perfect man and no Santa Claus, the perfect woman must have been driving. This explains why there was a car accident. Overlooked. Both of them would feel overlooked with that riddle. In the book of Ecclesiastes, the book right before the Song of Solomon, also written by Solomon, Solomon wrote these words: two are better than one. Two are better than one because they have a good reward for their labor. If one falls down, his companion can pick up the other one. Two are better than one. Every couple at the altar saying their vows about to be married believes that two are better than one. Otherwise, they wouldn't be doing that. Two are better than one, but it must be said that two are also harder than one, because now you have two opinions. Now you have two different ways of doing things, two philosophies of life, perhaps, that are being melded together. When I was single, I had a roommate that I didn't see that often, and a cat. And the cat wasn't even my cat, just sort of showed up and I took care of it. So life is pretty easy. I could come and go, do what I pleased when I wanted to do it. In marriage, things get a little bit different. In marriage, there are now two definitions of what clean is. I discovered that within the first couple weeks of marriage. There's two different ways to replace the toilet paper: over or under. How many think under? Over. How many think over? Yeah, you are, it's overwhelming. Overwhelming. There's two different ways, or I should say philosophies, of disciplining of children. Oftentimes they don't mesh. Two different ways to watch TV. Two completely different definitions of what shopping is. I said that the book of the Song of Solomon is the most neglected book in the Bible, according to J. Vernon McGee, but in more recent years, it has become sort of popularized. A younger pastor sort of want to go to that quickly, almost for shock value, to kind of dig into the nitty-gritty of the details of this book. But you will notice, if you have your Bibles open to the first chapter of this book, that it is called in verse 1, the Song of Songs. The Song of Songs. Now, do you remember that Solomon wrote 3,000 Proverbs and 1,005 songs? This is the Song of Songs. And anytime you have a noun that is repeated, it speaks of the superlative. So it's the best, it's the highest, it's the apogee. You have the King of Kings, the Lord of Lords, the Holy of Holies, and the Song of Songs. So this is, according to Solomon, his magnum opus, his best and greatest work. There are not many chapters in it. It is very short book, short chapters, highly poetic, as you will discover. If you haven't read it, you will discover that. And it's mainly between two people. Solomon, also known as here the beloved, and an unnamed person called the Shulamite bride. This book covers a period of between 1 and 2 years and covers the stages of the relationship. The first part covers the engagement, the second part, the marriage ceremony, and the third part, the marriage itself. Or to be more particular, the engagement or the betrothal is in chapter 1 and 2, all the way to chapter 3, verse 5. They're dating. They're getting to know each other. They're falling in love, and they are betrothed to each other. The wedding takes place in chapter 3, verse 6, and goes all the way to chapter 5, verse 1. And then after that comes the relationship of marriage from chapter 5, verse 2, all the way through chapter 6. But in particular, it is the last two chapters are about a conflict in marriage, a conflict. So they date, they get married, they fight, and they have to resolve that conflict. And both of them at that time would have felt overlooked. But I want to go back to the beginning and notice a few verses, and I'd like to give you some features, noteworthy features of this Shulamite bride about her life and personality. And I'm going to give them to you in statements of juxtaposition. That is, they're one thing, but not another thing, or she is that way. So first, though she is unnamed, she is not unnoticed. She is unnamed, but she is not unnoticed. Now, we call her the Shulamite because of a single verse, and that is in chapter 6, verse 13, where it says, "Return, return, O Shulamite, return, return." And because of that single verse, it is used throughout in the subheadings as when she speaks, she is called the Shulamite bride. Who is she? What's her name? It's not given. We don't know her name. She is unnamed in this book. So I'm going to throw up a few theories of who she might be, and I'll let you decide what you think. The first theory is that she, because she is called the Shulamite, she is a girl from Shulam. Seems quite obvious, right? Shulam. She's from Shulam. Here's the problem with that. Nobody knows where Shulam is. There's no record of there being any town called Shulam anywhere in the biblical narrative or in ancient archaeology. Shulam, question mark. Because of that, some interpreters say, well, then she's from Shunem. Shunem. She's a Shunammite, and that Shunem is a synonym for Shulam. Question mark, maybe. Okay. Theory number two. She is a girl from Salem, Salem, not Salem, Massachusetts, but the ancient Salem, which is the original name for Jerusalem. Salem and Shulam both are linked together in their origin. So some believe that she's just a girl from Jerusalem, from Salem, from Shulam. Third theory is that she was a dark-skinned girl from Egypt. And I say dark-skinned girl because in chapter 1, verse 5, she says of herself, "I am dark but lovely," like the tents of Kedar, the black tents of Kedar. So some have believed that she is a dark-skinned girl from Africa, from Egypt. The fourth guess is that this Shulamite girl is somebody named Abishag. Abishag, you may remember in the book of Kings, 1 Kings, Abishag served King David as a girl, one of the servant, young servant girls, as David was quite old in his palace. If that's the case, Solomon would have known who she was, and that is a possibility. The final guess is that since Shulamite is a word that means peaceful, and is the feminine form of Solomon, Solomon and Shulamite are the same meaning, that it is just a way to say, this is Mrs. Solomon. This is the bride of Solomon, the Shulamite, the peaceful one, the Solomonite.
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0: So you have a girl that is unnamed, and we're not going to try to guess what her name is, and you can take a choice of any of those five choices I put up. But we can get a little character sketch of what she was like from this book. What we discover is that she was a Cinderella kind of a figure in her family. That is, she was very beautiful, but unnoticed by her family and overlooked by them. Her brothers made her work hard out in the vineyards, and because she was working hard outside, she didn't have much time to care for her personal appearance. She makes note of that. She was busy in the fields pruning the vines and setting traps to capture the little foxes that would spoil the grapes. She also worked tending flocks of goats, which is mentioned in the book. But then one day, a handsome stranger rolls through town by the name of Solomon. She notices him. He certainly notices her. They fall in love, and the rest is biblical history. So she is unnamed, but she is not unnoticed. In fact, let's look at how Solomon notices her in chapter 1, verse 8. Chapter 1, verse 8, the beloved, or Solomon, says, "If you do not know, O fairest among women, follow in the footsteps of the flock and feed your little goats beside the shepherd's tents. I have compared you, my love, to my filly among Pharaoh's chariots. Your cheeks are lovely with ornaments, your neck with chains of gold." Now, I need to explain that because to Western ears, that doesn't sound romantic. To say to this girl that you've fallen in love with, "You remind me of my best horse." But it is actually a compliment, because if you know anything about Solomon, you know that he loved horses. He collected them. In fact, it was Solomon that introduced the horse and chariot into the army of Israel. So for him to say, you know, "You're like the best horse I've ever seen," is complimentary. And now we go down to verse 15. Chapter 1, verse 15, he continues, "Behold, you are fair," or beautiful. "You're a knockout, my love. Behold, you are fair. You have dove's eyes." Now, I need to explain that, because so far you're thinking this guy needs a crash course in dating protocol. "You remind me of a horse, and you got bird eyes." So here's the thing about doves. Doves can only focus on one thing at a time. And it was probably Solomon's way of saying, "I realize you have eyes for me only. You are singular in your affection toward me, like a dove." Also, Doves are very, very cautious creatures. They like to hide when life is uncertain. They will hide in crags, in crevices, and they'll stay there until they are assured there is no danger. They have to be coaxed out for them to come out. So Solomon must then have recognized that this girl is very, very cautious in this relationship. He longs to know everything he can about this beautiful girl, but he realizes that she has to be coaxed out into that. And Solomon, through the book, makes discoveries about her. He notices things about her. He makes observations about her. So though she is unnamed, she is not unnoticed. He notices not only is she beautiful, but she has a striking personality. He will comment on her being confident, self-assertive, poised, and virtuous. Now, I just want to pivot on that point for application. In the New Testament, Peter tells men, tells husbands, husbands, dwell with your wives with understanding. Understand who they are. Don't overlook them. Look at them. Notice them. Study them. Become a PhD in your spouse. Dwell with your wives with understanding. Learn as much as you can. And you know, that is what the dating process is supposed to be. Dating is you're discovering. And you want to discover as much as you can before you get married. Because physical beauty is temporary. Personality lasts a lifetime. So Solomon is making observations not only about her physical beauty, but about her character. I think Ben Franklin was the one who gave us some really sage advice. He said, keep your eyes wide open before marriage and half shut afterwards. I think that's good advice. You know, be discerning, be open-eyed about who you're dealing with, because once you get married, you know, you're going to have to close your eyes a little bit and accept the deficiencies that you discover later on. Now, something else about this unnamed Shulamite bride, it is highly possible, even probable, that this was Solomon's first wife. And I think that's important. This is his first love. And why is that important? Because this is the girl he marries before he adds the other 699 wives to his life. And when sin starts complicating his life, everything goes south. So this is the first and truest love. In fact, we should just put it this way. This reflects God's original intent. For this reason, a man will leave his father and mother and be joined to his wife, singular, Solomon. Not 700, Solomon, to his wife, and the two shall become one flesh. That's God's original intention. So she's unnamed, but not unnoticed. A second feature I want to draw your attention to is that she was passionate, but not promiscuous. She had physical desire, physical longing, like all young women and men do, but she was not promiscuous. In chapter 2 of the book of the Song of Solomon, in verse 3, the Shulamite bride says, like an apple tree among the trees of the woods, so is my beloved Solomon among the sons. He not only notices her, she notices him and writes about it. I sat down in his shade with great delight. His fruit was sweet to my taste. She's attracted to him. He brought me to his banqueting house, and his banner over me was love. Sustain me with cakes of raisins. Refresh me with apples, for I am lovesick. His left hand is under my head. His right hand embraces me. I charge you, O daughters of Jerusalem, by the gazelles or by the does of the field, do not stir up nor awaken love until it pleases. Now, that last verse that we just read is going to be repeated two more times in this book by her. She says in all three times, do not stir up nor awaken love until it pleases. In other words, Though you may have a longing, a passion, you've got to curtail that passion. That is, physical expression of love has its place, but don't stimulate it prematurely. In fact, go over to chapter 4 and look at a single verse there in verse 12. This is Solomon now remarking on his bride. He says, "A garden enclosed is my sister, my spouse, a spring shut up, a fountain sealed." In other words, my bride, this girl, is closed off to the promiscuity that could happen in a relationship. Closed off to everything and everyone else. A fountain sealed. That's just a way of saying she is saving herself for the marriage. She is a virgin. The garden refers to her physical body, and he says it is sealed. Now, let me give you sort of a bottom line, irreducible minimum statement about marriage relationships. This is God's will for couples. Abstinence, you don't hear that word very often these days. Abstinence until marriage. Fidelity within marriage. And then enjoyment of marriage. So you abstain until you get married. You stay faithful while you're in that marriage, but you enjoy each other fully in the context of the marriage. And that is the will of God. We're told that in 1 Thessalonians chapter 4. This is the will of God, even your sanctification, that you would abstain from sexual immorality. Why is this important? Because we must acknowledge that the sexual impulse is given to us by God. You are hardwired to be attracted physically and to be satisfied sexually in a physical manner. That is God-given. The sexual impulse is God-given, therefore must be God-guided. That which is God-given must be God-guided. When it is, it's beautiful. It's beautiful in its context. It's like mud in the garden. Mud in the garden looks great. Dark dirt in the garden looks great. What doesn't look great is when you go out into the garden with your work boots, get the mud on your boots, and track it in on the white carpet in the house. Now it's not beautiful anymore. Now it's filthy. Now it's dirty. Now it needs to be cleaned up.
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From where does my help come? My help comes from the Lord who made heaven and earth. He will not let your foot be moved. He who keeps you will not slumber. Psalm 121, 1 through 3.

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3: In the previous illustration, he illustrated the fact that passionate persistence is important in prayer. In this illustration, he's illustrating the fact that childlike faith is important in prayer. You have a father, a dad, Abba, the scriptures say. Abba is a very personal term. The best translation we could make of it in our language is daddy. Over in Israel, you hear Abba a lot.

0: When we're children, we always call out to our parents when we're in need. Today, Pastor Dominic talks about how God is our Heavenly Father. When we pray to God, we're talking to a loving Father. This doesn't mean we can get anything that we want. God knows exactly what we need and when we need it. He will provide it all at an appropriate time. Now, here's Pastor Dominic in the book of Luke chapter 11 with today's edition of Strengthened by Grace.
1: So persistence in prayer is what he's trying to illustrate. And he uses a situation to help us to understand what persistence looks like. But ultimately, he's trying for us to see persistence in prayer is really important. It's like pounding on the door of a friend in the middle of the night and not letting up until he actually gets up and answers the door. We had this situation happen in our neighborhood a few weeks ago. And about 3 a.m, it sounded like someone was getting murdered. I mean, it sounded like that. And I ran outside and I was trying to get a gauge of what direction it was coming from. And by the time I got outside, it stopped. So we called the police. We went back out inside and it happened again. Ran outside again, trying to find out where it's coming from. And it stopped by the time I got outside. Well, we went back inside. The police were driving around the neighborhood. They came and talked to us for a little bit. And then we ultimately had to go back to bed. We didn't hear it again. But then there was a pounding on our door. And I don't know if you've been, you know, we're up off and on with all that was happening. I don't know if you've been in such a dead sleep that it's in your dream and not quite registering what's happening and it takes you a while. Well, thankfully, this police officer was persistent because finally I came over to the door and we found out it was

0: one of our neighbors who was going through a really rough time. And thankfully, nobody was severely hurt, but they were able to care for them and take care of the situation. But I think of that's an illustration of being persistent. He just did not stop knocking until I got up. Now, it wasn't the fact that I was hanging back and he was being an annoying jerk. It was just persistence, do you see? In this situation, the way that the houses were built is you would have mom, dad, and the kids all in bed in a very small house. And then in between your bed and the door, you would have your animals. And so you can imagine this man knocking on the door in the middle of the night, not wanting to look like an inhospitable host and asking for bread. And the dad saying from the bed, you know, not now, man. If I get up and I have to crawl over my family, I'm going to wake up all the kids. And you know how work's going to be tomorrow. I'm going to wake up all the animals. And can it wait? But he's persistent. And so ultimately he gets up because of persistence. Well, you know, we don't want to think that God is the one that's hanging back because he doesn't want to give to us. That's not the character and nature of God. But sometimes he does hang back in order for us to enter into what we would call passionate persistence. Sometimes God does do that. And he doesn't do it because he's insecure and he wants to see us, you know, get all intense about something. He does it for our own benefit. If you've ever gone through a season of intense prayer, intensely seeking the Lord, persistent prayer, there's nothing that you can do besides cry out to God every day, all day. What did that do inside of you? What did that do for your walk with Jesus? What did that do for your sensitivity to the Spirit? So sometimes God does delay in order to draw us into a deeper sense of passionate, persistent prayer. A pastor named David Guzik said this, God often waits for our passionate persistence in prayer. It isn't that God is reluctant and needs to be persuaded. Our persistence doesn't change God, it changes us. Developing in us a heart and passion for what God wants. So he continues to teach on prayer and he talks about passionate persistence. Now, let's ask a question. Is passionate persistence and vain repetition the same thing? No, because passionate persistence can be personal, can it? You're crying out to God and you're just talking to your Father and you're saying, please, Lord, please, Father, please, Jesus, help. And it can be very personal. Vain repetition has never been personal and never will be personal. It's vain. It's empty. You think because of your many words, you'll be heard? No, he knows what you need before you even ask him. Just cry out to him in authenticity. Now, as chapter 11 continues, Jesus continues to teach on prayer with this segue, like we said, at the end to teaching on and talking about the Holy Spirit. Look at verses 9 through 13. Verse 9. So I say to you, ask, and it will be given to you. Seek, and you will find. Knock, and it will be opened to you. For everyone who asks, receives. And he who seeks, finds. And to him who knocks, it will be opened. If a son asks for bread from any father among you, will he give him a stone? Or if he asks for a fish, will he give him a serpent instead of a fish? Or if he asks for an egg, will he offer him a scorpion? If you, then, being evil, know how to give good gifts to your children, how much more will your heavenly Father give the Holy Spirit to those who ask him? So here Jesus is making another illustration about prayer. What is he illustrating here? The fact that we are evil and God is good? No, not necessarily, although that's true. That's not his focus here. He's continuing his lesson on prayer and he's illustrating an aspect of prayer. And in the previous illustration, he illustrated the fact that passionate persistence is important in prayer. In this illustration, he's illustrating the fact that childlike faith is important in prayer. You have a father, a dad, Abba, the scriptures say. Abba is a very personal term. The best translation we could make of it in our language is daddy. Over in Israel, you hear Abba a lot. Abba, Abba, Abba, Abba from the little ones. Scripture says that the Spirit of Christ within us cries out with a spirit of sonship, and we cry out with him, Abba, Abba, Daddy, Father. It's very personal. You have a daddy in heaven that wants to give you good gifts and knows how to give you good gifts. And childlike faith is very important in prayer. I mean, moms, dads, among you, if you have a child that asks you for something that you want for them, isn't that your great joy to give that to them? And so often, even though we know this and we know we have a Heavenly Father, we feel as though we have to earn even the very things that we know he wants to give us. Isn't that messed up? I mean, talk about a dysfunctional family. Our Heavenly Father has already told us that he wants to give us certain things, and the very thing he highlights here is what? The Holy Spirit. Now, it's very inappropriate to say that he is a thing, because he is not a thing, is he? The Holy Spirit is a person. The Holy Spirit is the third person of the Trinity. And Jesus says, if you then, being evil, know how to give good gifts to your children, how much more will your Heavenly Father give the Holy Spirit to those who ask? Our Heavenly Father wants to give us the Holy Spirit, the person of the Holy Spirit. He is the greatest gift that can be given here on this earth. The Holy Spirit, he is the greatest gift that can be given here on this earth. In Acts chapter 2, after Peter preached to the multitudes and thousands of people were pierced by the word of God, they asked him, brother, what should we do? And Peter answered, repent and let every one of you be baptized in the name of Jesus Christ for the remission of sins, and you shall receive the gift of the Holy Spirit. For the promise is to you and to your children and to all who are afar off, as many as the Lord our God will call. The indwelling ministry, power, and person of the Holy Spirit. He is the gift that our Father longs to give to anyone who asks. I don't know if you've ever had this situation. Oswald Chambers, he was one of the first biographies that I read as a new believer. And he described a time in his life that he called his 4 years in hell. It was 4 years where he was seeking the baptism of the Holy Spirit. He was reading in the scriptures of an event that is often subsequent to salvation called the baptism of the Holy Spirit, and he wanted to have that experience. He was reading in the scriptures how the ministry of the Holy Spirit was alongside of a person before they're saved, and then indwelling a person once they are saved and sealed by the Holy Spirit, and then often subsequent to salvation, but sometimes in the moment of salvation, the baptism of the Holy Spirit, the overflow of the Holy Spirit.
1: The book of Luke is just one of four gospel books in the New Testament. A similar account of Jesus' life is explained in each of the gospel books, but they each have a unique perspective. Matthew emphasizes Jesus as the promised Messiah who fulfilled prophecy. Mark writes about how Jesus came to serve, not to be served. John muses over the meanings of the events in Jesus' life. But Luke presents the humanity of Christ by focusing on the physical aspects of his birth and death. Luke reveals Jesus as God incarnate, living on earth as a man. Have you connected with the book of Luke in a unique way? Are you inspired by what you heard today? Or maybe you have a question from the passage we studied today in the book of Luke. We'd like to know what your thoughts or questions might be. 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We'd love to hear how you're growing in your understanding and your heart for the Lord. That's all the time we have for today, but we're looking forward to our next study in the book of Luke. In the meantime, we pray that your heart is strengthened by grace.

I waited patiently for the Lord to help me, and He turned to me and heard my cry. He lifted me out of the pit of despair, out of the mud and the mire. He set my feet on solid ground and steadied me as I walked along. He has given me a new song to sing, a hymn of praise to our God. Many will see what He has done and be amazed. They will put their trust in the Lord. Psalm 40, verses 1 through 3.

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Psalm 62, verses 1 through 2.

0: Then Jesus went out to the lakeshore again and taught the crowds that were coming to him. As he walked along, he saw Levi, son of Alphaeus, sitting at his tax collector's booth.
1: Follow me and be my disciple,
0: Jesus said to him. So Levi got up and followed him. Later, Levi invited Jesus and his disciples to his home as dinner guests, along with many tax collectors and other disreputable sinners. There were many people of this kind among Jesus' followers. But when the teachers of religious law, who were Pharisees, saw him eating with tax collectors and other sinners, they asked his disciples,
2: "Why does he eat with such scum?"
0: When Jesus heard this, he told them,
1: "Healthy people don't need a doctor. 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